0: Pump up and away.
1: Yeah, cousin's good. Oh, that's, I just felt like Clark Kent there, right? Clark Kent. Wow. Lois Lane. Joe, do you remember the name of the newspaper that Clark Kent worked for?

0: she planted it was just a twig.
1: Oh, boy, I'll tell you. Look, Matt, I'm working Matt on my video. Matt is all down. It's so sad. And Jody is teary-eyed and crying. Now, I don't know what it is about, but that song just is, well, it shows you the power of music, right? This guy wrote this poem, Bobby Goldsboro, and it's this gorgeous song. It's beautiful, but it's so full of depressing images. It really, how do you feel? Are you all right?
2: Yeah. Yes.
1: It made you cry.
2: Yes.
1: Yes, it did. You okay now? It's a very sad song. Isn't that amazing? See, that's what music can do. That's how powerful it is. And on the opposite point, it's medicinal. It does great, too. All right, I'm going to get over. I did not listen. I can't listen to that song. And yet, it's so beautiful. 800-848-9222. You listen to Cousin Brucey, everybody. Bill Withers on the other side.
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1: Obama and Mamdani met at a daycare. 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That's the part that has me worried. These are all young, young children. And when Obama asked them who was Mamdani, a sizable amount, they knew Mamdani's name and his title. You and I know that this guy is the worst thing to ever hit New York, but these kids don't know it. All they know is that he is an authority figure and the mayor of New York.
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0: 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Hey, listen, tonight, right after All Request Radio, we go into our everyone loves the Love Hour. So stand by for that. That'll be coming up before you know it. In a few moments, we're going to convene the board. Chairman of the board are coming up. I'm your cousin, Brucey.
1: If you missed Dominic Carter, here's what you missed.
2: Obama and Mom Donnie met at a daycare. 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These Democrats, especially these socialists, they are poisoning the minds of children for generations to come. That's the part that has me worried. These are all young, young children. And when Obama asked them who was Mamdani, a sizable amount, they knew Mamdani's name and his title. You and I know that this guy is the worst thing to ever hit New York, but these kids don't know it. All they know is that he is an authority figure and the mayor of New York.
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0: Rip, General Johnson, huh? Chairman of the board, everyone. Chairman of the board. Hi, my friends. This is your cousin, BC, and we are broadcasting on the Red Apple Music Network. And wherever you're listening on a radio or a toaster oven or a banana, whatever it is, we welcome you. I mean, today, anything is possible. Let's go to Rockland County and my cousin, Bob. Hiya, Bob.
1: Hello there, Cousin Brucey. How are you tonight?
0: Pretty good. Bob, what kind of device are you listening to me on? A radio or a cell phone or what?
1: Well, actually, I'm on a cell phone now, but I am listening on my radio, WABC New York.
0: Oh, so you listen on our flagship station. Great.
1: Yes.
0: Fascinates me how many different devices people can listen to us all over the world. It's great. It's great.
1: Oh, yeah. By the way, I want to just say hi to your wife, Jody. It's nice to hear her.
0: Thank you so much.
1: I give a shout out to Dion?
0: Oh, what do you think? Wasn't that interesting?
1: That was a wonderful interview. And I just want to say, Dion, thank you so much for all the memories. And I mean, your music was phenomenal, and I still listen to it to this day.
0: Yeah, he's so amazing. I mean, his new album, the album is wonderful, and the things he's going to be doing and does just knocks me out. I'm just so thrilled for him, Bob. So thrilled. Bob, what am I playing for you tonight?
1: Well, I was going to like you to play The Man Who Shot Liberty Valance from the...
0: Oh, interesting. All right, that's from the film. Who was the star? Let's see how good you are. Who was the star of that film?
1: Oh, come on. Jimmy Stewart and John Wayne.
0: Yes, sir. Am I making this up? Was John Wayne in that movie, too?
1: Yeah, he was.
0: Yeah.
1: In fact, I've heard this story a number of times, so I think it's true, where they wanted to put John Wayne as the top bill.
0: Mm-hmm.
1: But he insisted, he said, no, put Jimmy Stewart over me because he is the star of the movie, basically.
0: Wow. A good decision, and it's very good. Very nice to hear that about John Wayne. All right, but you want to hear Gene Pitney, right?
1: I love Gene Pitney, too.
0: Yeah, I do, too. And who do you want to dedicate it to? Anybody in particular?
1: Well, yes, my brother-in-law's father.
0: Okay, let me get that right. Brother-in-law's father. Got it. And what's his name?
1: It's my brother's father-in-law. I got that mixed up. I'm sorry.
0: Well, let's wait.
1: His name...
0: Oh, brother's father. Okay.
1: Yeah, and his name is Richard.
0: Okay, let's do that for Richard. Robert, nice talking to you, right? Here comes Gene Pitney.

Gene Pitney Cousins. That was a pretty good film, what? That was, I think that film, if I'm mistaken, wasn't it in black and white? Which, by the way, a lot of times it makes it even more dramatic, don't you think? I'm your cousin, Brucey, and we're here on the Music Network, our Red Apple Music Network, and just so good to be with you. We do this every Saturday, 6 o'clock until 10, right after my cousin Vinny, all right? Vinny comes on and does his thing. Listen, you just stay with me because we're going to have our All Request Radio coming up right after.

0: You missed Joe Concha. Here is what you missed.
1: James Comey, he's a weird dude. This is somebody who hates President Trump with a visceral fashion. And now to put up a threat like that on social media, legally, I can't speak to whether this will hold water as far as this indictment is concerned. But again, it's just so disturbing that we had somebody running a major intelligence organization who clearly could not think objectively. And then, by the way, if anybody believes that he stumbled upon just these seashells on an empty beach that spelled this out and that he didn't do it, I could say this as an opinion person. I absolutely believe that he's behind that, but that's just me.
2: And his biggest mistake was taking a picture and posting it. If he had just left it there, it probably would have just washed away eventually.
1: It's a good point. Oh, and by the way, no one else decided to take a photo of this thing?
2: Yeah.
1: You know what I mean? 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
5: Cousin Brucey! Cousin Brucey! Cousin Brucey! Cousin Brucey! Testing, testing. That's Frankie Valli.

0: What is your great talent? Freddie Parris, huh? Five satins. Hey, my friends, you're listening to Cousin Breezy all over the world, and thank you so much. My cousins from Bensonhurst in Brooklyn to Belgium, wherever you listen to Cuz, we are so happy. To Bolivia, we're so happy to have you with us. 800-848-9222. In a couple moments, I'm going to go to Cousin Helen. And Helen, somewhere in New York, we'll find out. Helen, you stand by for me, will you? I'll be right back.
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2: 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Cousins, it's the Love Hour, half hour, hour. Stand by for romance.
3: Good evening, lovers. This is your romantic cousin, Brigitte, broadcasting from our studio. This is the Love Hour, half hour, hour, half hour, hour, half hour. Time for romance. You send me your love. I give you the stage. I give you the theater. The backdrop, the music, and love is in the air.

That's by a group called the Pentagons. This is good. This is good tonight. 5 by 5. 800, everybody. 848-9222. That was unexpected, but I liked it. Cousins, proudly do I present Buddy Holly.

0: Sweetness in the air, cousins, huh? Buddy Holly. Ladies and gentlemen, I'm your cousin Breezy. And Jody and I are proud to present this show every Saturday. My cousin Vinny comes on and gives me the baton, and we take it from there right up to Joe time. Crazy Joe time. Joe Piscopo. I love Joe. All right, I'll be back in a couple moments with more Love in the Air.
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3: 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This is scary stuff. 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Stay the hell out of it.
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2: So go into this AM New York column today, and here's how it starts. Menon's appearance with Mamdani on Thursday followed an interview the day earlier on the right-wing radio show. That's me, you know, pro-choice and pro-gay marriage. I'm right-wing. On the right-wing radio show of Sid Rosenberg on WABC Radio, where she criticized Mamdani's preliminary budget proposal. Rosenberg has drawn criticism in the past, having labeled Mamdani, the city's first Muslim mayor, a terrorist. By the way, I stopped doing that months ago, okay? Let's stop with that nonsense. And claiming during the campaign that he would be cheering another 9/11. Okay, made that comment with Cuomo, okay. So then it goes on to talk about Menon. Oh, here. Since the unveiling of his preliminary budget, Menon has said that potential property tax hikes should not be discussed amid the current affordability crisis. Speaking to Rosenberg on Wednesday, she emphasized that the city council has the final say over property taxes and made clear it will not approve any hike. Okay, so there's basically what she said to me. Then you go to the next page of this column. Asked by a political reporter, I'll give you that reporter. His name is Chris Sommerfeld. He used to write for the New York Daily News. Asked by a political reporter about Menon's appearance on Rosenberg's show after his Islamophobic comments about Hisner, there's that word again, Mamdani said he would let the speaker answer that. A spokesperson for the speaker's office said Menon's appearance on Rosenberg's show was one of many media hits she did that day to discuss the budget, but, you guys ready? But that she vehemently disagrees with the host's views and past remarks about the mayor. And here's where it gets really saucy. Quote, Speaker Menon vehemently disagrees with Sid Rosenberg on a whole range of topics. Well, how about that, Noam?
3: Well, that's fine. I mean, you know.
2: Well, what the hell could she disagree with me on a whole range of topics?
3: She, you know, not surprising that she disagrees with you a lot of stuff, but she came on anyway.
2: Mm-hmm. Speaker Menon vehemently disagrees with Sid Rosenberg on a whole range of topics. And here's a sentence, Lewis, that you're going to love. She strongly condemns his Islamophobic rhetoric.
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2: 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Separately, Commissioner Tisch reportedly met Rosenberg for dinner last month. This, according to the Daily News. So,
3: but the commissioner didn't back down.
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0: 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Shannon tragically lost her life in a suicide bomb attack in Syria. 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
1: If you missed Dominic Carter, here's what you missed.
2: So this is all wrong. How do you demand the officers be fired and we haven't seen part one of the tape? We've only seen the highly salacious material in the tape. We haven't seen what actually provoked this. This is why I will not call for these officers to be fired. They are due process. And by the way, Mamdani, when you get rid of all the cops, who's going to protect us? You? Are you going to do the job? No, you're busy pandering every chance you get. You know, mayors do politics, but you take it to an extreme, Mamdani. The Detective Endowment Association, they want a law where you have to stay 25 feet away from police operations. You can't drive a vehicle towards an ICE officer and then go, oh, I'm a victim. I'm sorry the woman lost her life. The man, you can't interfere while they're getting physical. And you can't interfere and then it's the end of the world because it didn't work out. I mean, it's tragic, but we can't have two sets of rules. So Mamdani is such bad news, such bad luck. He embraces Mr. Met, Mrs. Met. The team hasn't won since. The New York Mets. Mamdani goes to the team and Mr. Met, you know, the guy with the baseball head, Mrs. Met, the baseball head, they haven't won since. Thank you, Mamdani. Oh, but you're a pretty boy and, you know, you're so popular and the masses love you. Not the baseball teams. Bad news bears. Mamdani.
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Hey, Joe Piscopo, it's Boulevard Sinatra Showcase. Great to have you with us. That is Frank Sinatra with it was Sammy Kahn and Julie Stein, not Jimmy Van Heusen, who wrote the song to raise. They were bonds and for peacetime after the war. Is it why Mr. Sinatra, one of the most patriotic Americans ever to walk the earth. Love this country. All right, let's go back to Sinatra the musical, his way, the originals. A classic. This is from Sinatra and Strings. You know this.

0: 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If you missed Greg Kelly, here's what you missed.
1: Really, geographically, what difference does it make? These are principles. These should be universal for us. Then again, you do have to get elected. And President Trump is pragmatic like that. You do have to get elected. And you have to win some of these races. And, Susan, what the hell's her name? Susan Collins up there in Maine. I know she disappoints us all the time, but she's got Maine. She's got Maine to worry about. Maine is lefty. Maine is different. Maine is not, it's not Montana. It's not upstate New York, for that matter. Not upstate New York. A few other quick things I would like to, Tom Steyer is now probably the next governor of California. And this is something I'm working on. You ever see Tom Steyer? He ran for president in 2020. He's a weird-looking guy. He's a billionaire. He's also friends with Joe Biden. Very close friends with Joe Biden. And I believe the takeout of Swalwell, that was a Tom Steyer-Joe Biden operation. Joe Biden is so close to Tom Steyer that Joe stayed in Tom Steyer's house on Lake Tahoe while he was president for free. For free. Joe Biden and Tom Steyer, you know, they are friends. They owe each other things. And Eric Swalwell went from being the leading candidate for governor to sex predator in about 36 hours. Sex predator out of Congress, not going to be the next governor. Be lucky if he skips jail. Is that natural? Did that happen?
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0: That is Frank Sinatra at his absolute best. What a vocal performance. What a great song that he co-wrote, I'm a Fool to Want You. That's about Ava, absolutely. Gordon Jenkins did the classic arrangement from 1957 from an album that we really must revisit called Where Are You? Joe Piscopo, it's Boulevard Sinatra Showcase. We're remembering D-Day. 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

Mr. Sinatra, we're getting the music from Sinatra the Musical his way. You could download that, the originals, in celebration of Sinatra the Musical. I'm gonna play one more song and dedicate it to some special people because, you know, when we broadcast and this is a Bull of a Sinatra Showcase, and it's gotten so successful and everything, and we appreciate you always being out there listening, and we're playing, you know, Oklahoma's listening, Japan's listening, you know, and it's like Sunday morning in Japan and they're listening, at least the last I heard, you know, and we love that you listen, but we're in New York, we're at the mothership, on a legendary radio station called WABC, a 50,000 watt clear channel station, so you could almost get, you go to 770 and you're listening out in Oklahoma, if you're out in Wisconsin, you'll be able to pick up WABC, but we're syndicated, and streaming rather on WABCradio.com, and our bosses are Mr. Katsimatidis, John Katsimatidis, and Margo, his beautiful bride, and this would be their favorite song. So may I dedicate this to our family at WABC in New York, to Margo and John, Fly Me to the Moon. Oh, yeah.

they never were. How would anyone know that John Lacey died in that clump of weeds by the wagon path as he looked to his left towards Simpson and caught a bullet behind the ear? And if there had been a picture of it, and there weren't any, it wouldn't have shown that Lacey was the only one who carried apples for the guys in his raincoat pocket. If you think the world is rotten, go to the cemetery of Saint-Laurent-sur-Mer on the hill overlooking the beach. See what one group of men did for another. D-Day, June 6th, 1944.

0: That's a personal pick for me. That is just incredibly gorgeous from Gordon Jenkins and Mr. Sinatra as we remember lives lost on June 6th, 1944, D-Day. Bull of a Sinatra Showcase will continue. Coming right back.
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4: Did you see that? Oh, John, it was painful, Bill, didn't you think?
3: Well, that's Rita, you just hit it right on the mark. She was asked a very simple question. If China invades Taiwan, should the United States defend that island, Taiwan, which has been our policy since 1945? She could not answer the question. Stammered. I used it tonight, and I was just saying. And that shows you the level of intellect.

0: intellectual capacity, not only of the Congresswoman, but of the entire progressive movement. I'll answer for her.
1: Yes.
0: There is no chance in hell the progressives would defend Taiwan against China, which is why the Chinese are pumping hundreds of millions of dollars into the United States to pay people to cause trouble at these demonstrations. They want Trump out.
2: Yep. No, great point.
1: He's too tough for them.
0: You bet.
1: Yep.
0: Much too authoritative. And you'll see Trump gain in April. I've been involved with that, as some of you guys know. And she will make a deal with Trump, I predict. And a deal will be good for the United States. So, and then you got the tax refunds coming in. That should stimulate the economy even more. The stock market should do okay. But you never know. But the president does have momentum, but it got to be clarified. And again, that is the weakness.
1: Bill O'Reilly, thank you for coming on this Monday morning. I can't believe we're halfway through February already. And we look forward to talking to you again real soon.
0: All right. 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

0: Yeah, hey, it's Bulova Sinatra Showcase, celebrating the musical, Sinatra the Musical, his way, the originals. Oh, here's a classic, Learning the Blues, Baby.
1: The tables are empty. Dance.

0: Learning the Blues, Sinatra the Musical, His Way, the Originals. I'm playing a download of all these great, great tunes. 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You'll be able to download this as well. That is, of course, Neil Hefti. You can hear the jazz riff and the patience in the break of that song, Learning the Blues. Neil Hefti arranged, Count Basie and the orchestra. Dolores Vicky Silvers wrote that. Yeah, that is from an historic musical first. With Frank Sinatra and with Count Basie. 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We're coming back live. It's Saturday Night Live with Joe Piscopo. Coming right back.
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didn't know that Frank Sinatra did that song, did you? Either did I. I'll tell you about it in a second. Let's ring a ding ding this baby with Sammy Kahn and Jimmy Van Heusen and Johnny Mandel. 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
1: Love that song. Johnny Mandel arranged that. Mr. Sinatra left Capitol. He said, hey, man, I'm going to take all my songs and I'm going to own everything. And he started Reprise Records. You know the story, in 1961. And the first record came out with, it was Ring a Ding Ding. You know, with Sammy Kahn, Jimmy Van Heusen, Always There. And don't forget, Sammy Kahn also wrote that song, A Piece of the Peace. You know, after war pitch for Bonds. He was so close with Sammy. I had the honor of meeting Sammy, too, and hanging out with him a little bit. Mr. Sinatra knew the coolest cats, I'll tell you what. But that Ring-a-Ding-Ding just did very, very well as an album. And that was, of course, the single from the album. Let's go back to I'm Gonna Live Till I Die. You think about Judy Garland, and you don't think Frank Sinatra doing that. But in researching this and downloading Sinatra the Musical, His Way, the originals, which you can get, it's a classic collection, as you can hear, of all the great Frank Sinatra songs. I'm looking, I said, I'm gonna live till I die. Frank Sinatra did that song. I didn't know. I said, well, who arranged that? It's gotta sound a little bit like Billy May. Nope, not Billy. No, some guy named Dick Reynolds. I never heard of Dick Reynolds. How about that? You know, and Ray Anthony and his orchestra. I thought Ray Anthony was a little softer. Great, great arrangement, by the way. Song written by Al Hoffman and Walter Kent and Man Curtis. 1955, a single. Some of these just go by. Some of these just go by. But there is one, as Joe Piscopo says on the radio, on Boulevard Sinatra Showcase, yours truly. There's one that really just hangs, it hung around for decades with Mr. Sinatra, and he sang it, and he loved to sing it. This is the original right here. Johnny Mercer at his best. And Harold Arlen at his best. Don Costa, the king, man. King Costa from Sinatra and Strings. Come rain or come shine.

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1: Born on America's darkest day of September 11th, the Tunnel to Towers Foundation has been helping America's heroes ever since. 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Less than a year after returning from his final tour, William lost his life to T-cell lymphoma. He left behind his devoted wife, Dina, and their two daughters, Caitlin and Sabrina. 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
2: Wow, just everything they do, that family, Meghan Markle, I know she's not really a part of it anymore, but it seems like a lot of people still treat the royals the way they were treated, say, during Princess Di and Charles, which was probably the biggest wedding of the 20th century.
3: I don't get it myself. I don't get why we're so obsessed with the royals. I don't understand why this country's obsessed with celebrity in general.
2: I think we're jealous. I think we don't really have a royal family. Like, we tried to make the Kennedys Camelot. A lot of skeletons there, right? Just ask Teddy and Chappaquiddick, right? And, you know, there's a lot of other weird stuff that has gone on with the Kennedys, and obviously the tragedy around RFK and JFK as well. So I guess, you know, maybe on some level we'd like to have that sort of status symbol as far as a family is concerned. And the Brits just, I mean, how many series are we going to see about queens and royal families that are still being produced to this day on streaming? So, yeah, this is just something that some Americans just can't get enough of. But I'm in your camp. I don't quite get it. But at the same time, I think we live in such like a reality TV world that nothing seems real when it's actually happening, but it was real. What if Iran decided to send in 10 jihadists and we stopped 8 of them? 2 got to that ballroom. That could have been just a horrible, horrible scene, because having been to the White House Correspondents' Dinner, there aren't exactly a lot of exits and entrances to get out of there. It would have been a turkey shoot, but thankfully it was only one guy and they didn't stop.
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6: Joe Piscopo live on the radio, Bulova Sinatra Showcase indeed, celebrating His Way, the Originals. We have one more cut from that great, great compilation album, and celebrating and remembering and never forgetting D-Day, June 6, 1944. So I think it's apropos that we go out with one of the classic Frank Sinatra songs. This is from the Sinatra the Musical, His Way, the Originals, a song written by Johnny Mercer and Harold Arlen. One More for My Baby, One More for the Road, Nelson Riddle, from Only the Lonely, 1958.
7: It's 2:45. 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

0: Bulova Sinatra Showcase with Joe Piscopo. Good night, Mr. Sinatra, wherever you are. 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God bless America. And I'll see you next week.
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3: I'm Sal Giandrasso. At least a dozen people were shot Saturday afternoon near a community street festival in Toledo, Ohio. Toledo police officers responded to a report of a person shot near the Old West End Festival at about 5:30 p.m. And when they arrived, they found multiple shooting victims, and many of them were taken to nearby hospitals. Two of the wounded in critical condition. The victims ranged in age from 14 to 61.
4: We are at the mercy of the evidence and the video that we're collecting, so we're going to try to be able to figure that out, and we'll be able to tell you once we review all that. We collected it a couple hours ago. We got people going through it. I can't really tell you exactly where everybody is. There'll be a time for that.
3: Toledo Police Lieutenant Dan Gerken, but they are actively searching for suspects and are working to determine the circumstances of the shootings. Defense Secretary Pete Hegseth met with World War II veterans in Normandy on the 82nd anniversary of D-Day. News Nation's Gabrielle Caracciolo reports it comes as U.S. and European leaders have squabbled over NATO funding, troop movements, and the Iran war.
5: Secretary Hegseth didn't directly mention either in his remarks this morning, but he spoke about working to revive the, quote, warrior ethos of the D-Day soldiers in the present-day Department of War. And prior to that ceremony this morning, the secretary met with the French Minister for the Armed Forces. During that meeting, they spoke about what Hegseth called NATO 3.0, saying the U.S. is looking towards France as an ally to help build a more credible NATO.
3: Texas prosecutors have arrested in the case of a teenager stabbed to death at a track meet. Carmelo Anthony is accused of fatally stabbing 17-year-old student-athlete Austin Metcalf last year. Here's News Nation's Xavier Walton.
6: Potentially the most impactful witness, at least to this point, the third witness. This was a Frisco police officer who was involved in locating the weapon that was used. So in this case, it was a pocket knife. They showed an 11-minute-long body cam video. It shows the entire process from when he got onto the scene to where they were trying to create the crime scene and then also locating the weapon that was used.
3: According to the defense, the stabbing was done in self-defense. Golden Temple won the 158th running of the Belmont Stakes on Saturday.
7: Golden Temple from last to first has to fend off Commandment in the final strides. Golden Temple pulls away late. Golden Temple has won the Belmont Stakes.
3: Courtesy Fox with jockey Jose Ortiz aboard. Golden Temple charged down the stretch at Saratoga Racecourse to win. Golden Tempo captured the third leg of the Triple Crown 5 weeks after winning the Kentucky Derby and making more history for trainer Sherry DeVoe. DeVoe, after becoming the first woman to train a Kentucky Derby winner, is the second in 4 years to do so at the Belmont. This is the Worldwide News Network.
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14: Oh.

0: in, and they were spindly and thin. You know, not wearing any clothes either, and seemed to be like exuding sort of like a frog-like slime from their skin, which might have been what caused this soldier to become sick. So that was all pretty well documented by James Fox's Moment of Contact documentary.
1: Interesting.
0: And yeah, I mean, there's so many cases that just seem to be mind-boggling like that, not including, you know, the Roswell incident, which Stanton Friedman sort of repopularized in the late 70s, early 80s, kind of brought that story back into the limelight. And, you know, Philip J. Corso wrote The Day After Roswell, and it's had a huge telling of multiple different witnesses, nurses that were on the Air Force base, you know, all kinds of personnel, people that helped clean up the wreckage, farm workers, city sheriff, you know, so many people that can attest after the fact that something happened there in
1: But Darcy, this is so
0: 1947.
1: interesting, and I'm on your side of this equation here. I want to be a believer. I am in extraterrestrial life, not just from the astronomical side, which we won't go into right now. Obviously, with the plethora of stars that are out there, if they're like the sun with exoplanets, why and ha if not, why not having planetary systems with some sort of life? But what's interesting, ladies and gentlemen, if you're just joining the Dr. Sky Experience, we thank you for joining us as part of your weekend, and we really appreciate you. Darcy Weir, he's a director, a producer, a writer on many facets of the mysteries of the UFO, UAP phenomenon, and so much more. If you'd like to check him out, go to YouTube Movies, and you can find a plethora of documentaries under the Secret Space UFOs category, and we'll get into a conversation of that. You, ladies and gentlemen, are the reason we're here. 1-800-848-9222, and they pose a question all the time. This one: what, if any, other UAP UFO cases, other than, let's say, Roswell, really intrigues you? And by our special guest, we're all getting intrigued. Here's one that really bothers me in the sense of, this was so obvious according to witnesses. Let's go to July 13th, 1952. Washington, D.C. A UFO incident where UFO objects are seen flying over the capital of the nation, of course, Washington, D.C. A New York Times headline quote, flying objects near Washington spotted by both pilots and radar. Air Force reveals reports of something, perhaps saucers, traveling slowly but jumping up and down. That's bizarre, and all this stuff has been held under wraps for so long. What do you know about that one? That, to me, is so intriguing. I've seen pictures over the Capitol.
0: Well, I've seen some pictures, but then I know that there's a fake animated video that is a recreation of what people had seen that night. It seems interesting, right? This is post-World War II, so there was no reason for an adversary to be, you know, flying over the Capitol buildings like that. It was at a pretty, you know, extreme time of peace. I don't think the Russians had anything like that. It seems like an incursion of airspace from a higher intelligence or somebody much higher, like way more capable, in my opinion. So, yeah, I think it's another one of these anecdotal cases where it's a head scratcher. You know, you could go to the Battle of LA that happened many years earlier. I think that was 1942.
1: Yeah, that's a strange one too. Right, it got the military excited about what? Describe it to us. Something seen, obviously, over the skies of Los Angeles, and it was documented, but then you never hear much about it anymore.
0: Yeah, I can't remember the exact specifics, but I know that there was an object seen flying in the air. They thought it was possibly an enemy craft, and artillery and shells were launched into the sky at an alarming rate, so many so that some of the fire, some of the ammunition fell onto civilians and killed them. Yeah. And the actual craft was never shot down. There was never a balloon that they saw pop or anything from all this ammunition. They unloaded like hundreds. I think the number was over 1,000 rounds into the sky to try and take down this object. And there is a famous photo of two spotlights kind of trying to triangulate the thing in the middle of the sky that they're shooting at.
1: Mm-hmm.
0: But that's the most famous part of that whole story.
1: Well, we're going back, Darcy, into our time machine. You're right. February 24th, 1942. And I'm reading this here in front of the audience so they don't think I just had a genius stroke of good luck here. And the story continues about some strange objects seen over the Los Angeles area. Initially, the target of the aerial barrage was thought to be an attacking force from Japan. But Secretary of the Navy Frank Knox, speaking at a press conference shortly afterward, called the incident, quote, a false alarm. When documenting the incident in 1983, the U.S. Office of Air Force History attributed the event to a case of war nerves. That's their quote. Likely triggered by a lost weather balloon. Darcy, we've heard about weather balloons in so many stories.
0: Yeah.
1: That's amazing, right? Totally incredible.
0: Yeah. So there's people in the UFO community that, you know, kind of, they surmise that, oh, weather balloon, it sounds like Roswell, could have been another case where
1: right.
0: they were trying to take out a UFO. Mm-hmm. I don't know, but it's just one of these things. And we know that the Air Force is interested in shooting things out of the sky, especially Roswell, if it for sure happened in 1947, like people say.
1: Correct.
0: Sounds like they shot it out of the sky, right?
1: Amazing.
0: And met multiple others. If you listen to somebody like David Grush or Lou Elizondo, these guys speak to the fact that there is a crashed craft retrieval program. So that means bag it and tag it. You know, if these things have been in our skies, in our oceans, operating, the militaries of the world have been trying to down them and them to reverse engineer them, because that's valuable technology. Everybody wants the sharpest and biggest stick on the planet.
1: Right. The biggest questions of this century and the past century are around this whole subject here. I mean, other than delving into the Kennedy assassination or other, quote, conspiracies, we're talking with Darcy Weir, ladies and gentlemen, as we move to the bottom, the hard break in just a moment, as we continue to move through time and space. But you, ladies and gentlemen, most important, we see your calls coming in, like Stella in Queens, Frank in Maine, and many others, I'm sure, that will join us. And how to do and be part of the Theater of the Mind? It's simple. You dial 1-800-848-9222. And again, download that WABC app, because it makes the convenience on your side, and it makes it convenient that you can wander through the many houses inside that app to stay in touch with this great radio station. 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And the question is posed, when, if ever, will we be told about the story about UAPs? The term is called disclosure, and we will be right back with your questions and comments and with our special guest, Darcy Weir.
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3: Here's the truth. Nobody wants to deal with the truth. President Biden should have never been elected president of the United States. Oh, go get me Kamala Harris. She's going to take me to the White House. There's a reason, President Biden. I think going back to 88, when you tried to run, and it never worked for you. And if you had never been the president of the United States, this family in tremendous pain and tremendous agony, these two parents and her sister will never, ever be the same again. And if you hadn't been elected, Biden, this child probably would be alive wrapping up her freshman year. Now, Mom Donnie. So you had the incident in Brooklyn. The Brooklyn Narcotics Unit, buy and bust, they believe they got the right guy. It was the wrong guy in a liquor store. It gets very physical. We haven't seen part one of the tape, only part two. The man is punched numerous times in the face, but of course, you should not have resisted, sir. Please don't resist. So now there's an update. Mom Donnie hates the cops. These two officers are on desk duty. They've lost their guns, their badges. Mom Donnie swoops in and has disbanded the entire unit.
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1: I don't laugh at people anymore when they say they've seen UFOs. I've seen one myself. A quote from former President Jimmy Carter, a long time ago. 32 minutes after the hour, our special guest, if you're just joining us, all guests are special, Darcy Weir, director, producer, and writer on the many facets and mysteries of the UFO and UAP phenomenon, and so much more. Darcy, thank you. Let's continue with the callers. She's been patient. Stella, on line number one, good morning. You're on with Darcy Weir. How are you this morning?
7: Good morning. Fine, thank you. It's not morning for me, but I have a question. Recently, yes. I have the radio on all the time, so I might get parts of things, and I don't know how correct they are, but recently I heard about an 1,800-foot tunnel to Mexico, and the reason I'm calling you is because the minute I heard that, I thought about that woman's mother that was disappeared.
1: Yes.
7: Because this tunnel was going to Mexico, and I was wondering if anybody else heard the parts I heard.
1: I did, Stella. I have heard that here. And again, the strange story of our friend out there in Tucson, and I know through many people there that she was a friend of the people I know. They have never found her at this point, and it's a very sad thing. But Darcy, I don't know, any commentary on strange tunnels or anything that you might have? A little off subject for this, but hey, Stella, you have a good point.
0: Yeah, so Stella, you've got me stumped there. I have not, it's not on my radar, the news of a 1,800-foot tunnel between Mexico, but I don't know, cartel activity? I'm not.
1: Yeah, it's kind of interesting because when you talk about this, it also has a connection still to the whole UFO experience. I mean, look at the concept of Dulce, New Mexico, and not to jump and change total subjects, but that's supposed to be a strange situation where there was tunnels under the ground. Who knows who made them? That there was actually an alien intelligence there that met the military. Well, what do you know about that one to help us out on tunnels?
0: I don't know enough about that either. I disingenuous to say I did. But
1: well, Stella, God bless Nancy Guthrie, obviously. We've not found her, and it's a very sad situation. But I did read something about tunnels, but nobody can, well, we can't really prove anything at this point. Did you have another comment that you wanted to share with us? We'd be happy to listen.
7: Myself, no. It's just that I wanted to know if anybody else might have heard it clearer, because I leave the radio on and I walk back and forth, so I don't always know if I get the whole story. That was the only reason I called. Sure.
1: Well, thank you, Stella. And again, to conclude what you're asking about, closer to the border, there's been many tunnels, that is, where allegedly drug trafficking and things are still going on between Mexico and the United States. So that is another story. But I hope you have a good morning, and thank you for being part of our show. Everybody's important. Line number two, we go to Frank in Maine, a regular caller to our show. Frank, good morning to you.
8: Oh, good morning, Dr. Sky, and I'm humbled to talk to you two nights in a row. And your guest is very, very entertaining and extremely bright. And my question is that I want to talk about the Lonnie Zamora case and the Fort Monmouth UFO that was picked up on radar. Lonnie Zamora, who's seen the UFO on the ground, a very reputable police officer, and the Fort Monmouth incident where they picked it up, they picked this low-flying, low-flying whatever on radar, and they tracked it for several weeks, not days, but weeks. Will the government ever go back and reinvestigate these things and clear Lonnie Zamora of, you know, actually telling the truth, and go back and look at the Fort Monmouth case and think that maybe that was not anything of a military stature from another country or our own stature? Maybe it was UFO. That's my question.
1: Well, stay with us, Frank. I mean, Darcy, I'm sure you have a lot more knowledge about this subject of April 24th, 1964. Please continue. This is fascinating about what happened allegedly with this individual in New Mexico.
9: Yeah, Lonnie Zamora was witness of an anomalous craft and its occupants in 1960. Police officer. And this event was compelling because that forces Project Book officially classified this case as unknown. Something that the Blue Book used to did was classify things as prosaic or, basically something misunderstood. And this police officer saw an object that looked like an egg craft touched down on the floor of the desert. It put down 3 feet, two individuals walking around it. They were short, covered in, sort of metallic-looking jumpsuits. They got back in. It took off at an extremely fast rate after a very sort of fire burst off the ground. And, there was found at the site. There was indents that Lonnie Zamora took a photo of. He was a very good investigator. Now he's a police officer that took his job seriously. So I think this is a case that should, I think the CIA, I think the Air Force and many other agencies interested in this, Dr. J. Allen Hynek investigated it. And I think whatever files are available on it, they should come out to the public.
1: Amen. It's called disclosure. But, Darcy, I want to add something to what Frank is talking about. For years, and maybe you had the same privilege, I tried to get Lonnie Zamora on the phone to do an interview like we're doing with you. And it took me about a year, finally, through a person who knew a person who knew him. And he was very resistant and, reluctant, I should say, is a better word, to come on the air. But his health was not that good, as his wife told me at the time. But his story is so incredible right there in Socorro when you see these two little beings come out of a little, like you said, an egg-shaped craft. Frank, in Maine, isn't that bizarre? I mean, I got to talk to the man, but in other words, all he kept saying to me was, it's real, it's real, and people don't believe me, and it's real, and he passed on. Frank, that's amazing. Isn't that what Darcy's telling us, too, about this?
8: Absolutely, and I concur with the stress that was going on with that man, because he was like I said, a reputable police officer, and suddenly he was being ridiculed over something he's seen that probably damaged his health, and that's why I think they should reopen this investigation, not because they claimed it unidentified, but now the disclosure is coming, and I think it will come very, very soon. I mean, full disclosure that he should be renamed as somebody who is important in this genre.
1: I agree wholeheartedly, Frank. As always, you bring up good points.
0: Agree.
1: Totally amazing. Darcy, have you done any kind of investigative documentary on that particular story? I'm just curious for the audience. Maybe they can see more.
0: I haven't. I've just done research on the case out of, you know, interest. I remember that I heard somebody say the etchings in the side of the egg-shaped craft, there was like a triangular shape, a line, and then two half circles that underneath that. And I remember a researcher said that that was actually a code for CIA.
1: No kidding. No, that, I think I heard you say that before, but what are you saying? If I didn't hear it clearly, maybe the audience didn't, that the markings were what? Reminiscent, or they looked just like the C and the I and the A in what we look at as our letters?
0: Yeah, and the researcher is Michael Schratt. I think he's way off because I don't understand why he would have hired the CIA would have hired two midgets to fly an egg-shaped craft, but you know, it looked like sort of a non-human intelligence encounter, and one of these people that wants to explain all you know, non-human intelligent encounters as just a situation from a letter agency or some kind of human interest. So,
1: Well, let's set the stage, Darcy, for this, because this is interesting. Just to set the stage geographically, if the listeners do not know, Socorro is obviously not a gigantic city, an important city. They have a school, I think, a mining college there. And many times when I lived in Albuquerque, I would drive from there down to Las Cruces, where my parents were. But the reason I'm mentioning that, other things that are around there, think about this, ladies and gentlemen. This is interesting. If you've never been there, it's not too far away, right, Darcy, from the Trinity site, July 16th, 1945, the first nuclear test in the desert. And if you continue on the 60, which also comes through Arizona, that road, very interesting road, a big history, just to the west by about maybe 25 miles is the giant VLA, the giant radio telescope that sits out there. So the point I'm trying to make here, trying to do like a navigation here with GPS in the mind and virtual here, is that all this is very close to areas that are really what? Perplexing, because the first nuclear blast, the Roswell down in that area, very open area. So who knows what happened, as Frank and May was describing. Totally amazing.
0: You got Los Alamos out there. You've got all kinds of Air Force bases. And I think, you know, there could be interest from others beyond. Who knows?
1: Totally right, my friend. We're here, ladies and gentlemen, having a little bit of fun here, as we always do. But even more important than fun, well, I don't think there is much anything more important than fun. Each of us, I'm sure, we learn something every time we listen to this particular show. That is our goal and intention as we continue with Darcy Weir. Almost up against the next break, 1-800-848-9222. We see your calls coming in, like Line 3, Robert in New Jersey, Line 4, Barbara in New Jersey, and on Line 1, Alice in Ohio. We encourage you, ladies and gentlemen, to give us your stories, pro or con, on this very subject, because we're all waiting, at least those that are interested in this subject or have an open mind. We certainly want to get to disclosure, right, Darcy? After all this time, I think it's, well, you know, an obvious situation. We need to hear what's really going on. And in a little while, we're going to hear a comment from another gentleman that was one of my mentors in this whole UFO subject, and I know you knew him, Stanton Friedman, nuclear physicist. I called him the father of Roswell. We'll be talking about that in the short excerpt and a clip that I did from an interview that I'd like everybody to hear about him when I asked him the question about disclosure. We'll be right back on the Dr. Sky Experience, and you, ladies and gentlemen, will be coming on the air with your questions and comments at 1-800-848-9222. We'll be right back.
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14: No.
15: Yes, and he keeps saying no on the SAVE Act.
14: Exactly.
15: Too. 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
15: I mean, it doesn't end anywhere.
16: Now, wow. I don't understand that. 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
14: Well, John, it's an interesting issue for the Democrats because it's an 80-20 issue. Even with, I think with Republicans, it's about 90% who favor photo ID. 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
14: Again, it's just one of these things where they're making an issue where there is none.
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18: Howdy, this is Jim Mars, author of Alien Agenda, the top-selling nonfiction book on UFOs in the world. And I'm here to say, watch the sky. Dr. Sky, that is, right here on this station.
1: I'm sure the universe is full of intelligent life. It's just been too intelligent to come here. A quote from an amazing science fiction writer and one who gave us the concept early on about geostationary satellites, none other than Arthur C. Clarke. 48 minutes after the hour, Darcy Weir is our guest, and you, ladies and gentlemen, are here with us. Let's go to line number 3 and say good morning to Robert in New Jersey. You've been patient. Good morning to you.
19: Good morning. Has someone found a way to weaponize meteors? Recently, one caused a loud noise off the coast of Massachusetts.
1: I know. Mm-hmm. No, Robert, I don't think anybody's been able to weaponize a meteor. I mean, that would be virtually impossible because these things come from way out there in the cosmos. But I think we have other considerations here, like anti-gravity. The other concept that space may have in the orbital plane is something called rods from God. These are military products that may be in orbit, large tungsten rods that are not nuclear, and when they come through the atmosphere, just like a meteor would, they're energies. They're called kinetic energy. They could just do so much damage without radiation. So there you go. Darcy, I don't know. Is anything you want to add to that? That's an interesting comment from Robert with a question.
9: Well, yeah, I think the rods from God was a concept to drop something, like a big tungsten rod as heavy
1: sphere, just like a meteor would. Their energies, they're called kinetic energy. They could just do so much damage without radiation. So there you go. Darcy, I don't know. Is anything you want to add to that? That's an interesting comment from Robert with a question.
9: Well, yeah, I think the rods from God was a concept to drop something, like a big tungsten rod as heavy as a meteor and

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2: I'm Sal Giangrasso. At least a dozen people shot Saturday afternoon near a community street festival in Toledo, Ohio. Police officers responded to a report of a person shot near the Old West End Festival about 5:30 p.m. And when they arrived, they found multiple shooting victims, and many of the victims were taken to nearby hospitals. The victims ranged in age from 14 to 61, two of the wounded in critical condition.
3: We're going to dissect what happened and who was responsible, and certainly the motives are going to be one of them. You know, why would somebody do something like this? It's horrible.
2: That's Toledo's Deputy Police Chief Joe Heffernan. They're actively searching for suspects and are working to determine the circumstances of the shootings. Defense Secretary Pete Hegseth poked European leaders by likening the migration crisis to the actions of the Allied forces on D-Day. Speaking at a ceremony in Normandy, France, Hegseth wondered, quote, when will European capitals do something about that invasion? News Nation's Julia Manchester has more from the White House.
4: This isn't the first time a senior Trump administration official has lashed out against European countries' handling of immigration. In its national security strategy released last year, the Trump administration said Europe could become unrecognizable in 20 years or less if the European Union allowed its current migration policies to continue.
2: Space could be the new frontier of medicine. Here's News Nation's Lucy Liu.
5: Experimental molecules, they're integrated into a satellite because in space, crystals, they form differently than they would here on Earth. The results could lead to new pharmaceuticals to improve treatments for all kinds of medical ailments. And in out-of-this-world rideshare arrangement, BARDA Space Industries sends its capsules up with SpaceX missions and envisions a future of launches once a month.
2: Scientists on the ground develop pharmaceutical predictions and test them by sending modules to space. Golden Temple won the 158th running of the Belmont Stakes on Saturday.
6: Golden Temple from last to first has to fend off Commandment in the final strides. Golden Temple pulls away late. Golden Temple has won the Belmont Stakes.
2: Courtesy Fox with jockey Jose Ortiz aboard. Golden Temple charged down the stretch at Saratoga Racecourse to win. And on the ice, the Vegas Golden Knights went out a true nail-biter with a 5-4 win in double overtime over the Carolina Hurricanes in Game 3 of the Stanley Cup Finals, as heard on ABC.
7: Theodore drive off the back wall, knocked in! Vegas wins in double overtime!
2: Vegas now has a 2-1 lead, Game 4 of the best-of-7 series, Tuesday night in Las Vegas. This is the Worldwide News Network.
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1: The best talk and dancing on the weekends with Cousin Brucey.
17: Oh.

0: And if, folks, if you haven't seen that particular movie, I hardly give homework, right, Darcy, here? And I know you're not. But I would suggest that people get it because it also ties into what you were saying, Nick, about July 13th, 1952. A strange series of sightings right over the Capitol. Nick in Virginia, thank you for being with us. Appreciate your time. Let's continue, Darcy. Excitement builds here. Line number two, Ray in Queens. You've been patient. You're on with Darcy Weir. How you doing?
1: Good morning, guys. I readily admit I'm a minority of one in that I find the entire subject nonsensical and the discussions of that subject laughable. I could replay any show of Art Bell from 35 or 40 years ago, and it would be the same thing. This happened in 1962. This happened in 1971. Now, of course, when we have everybody could take a picture at any time of anything, and we have all these scientific things out in space, nobody sees anything. You had a call at three or four back. She said that, oh, these were paper white beings dressed in black. Would never think of picking up the phone and taking a photo. And I just, like I said, I just laughed.
0: Well, Ray, let me jump in here. Let me jump in here before Darcy, and I think the audience will appreciate these comments. I want to be very candid with the audience, too, and maybe what you're saying, Ray, and nothing against Darcy. God bless him. Look at all the research he's doing. But of all the sightings, Ray, that we've had, show me one credible piece of evidence that we can hold in our hand, and if the disclosure thing was really going to go along the right way, I think Darcy would agree, if we have these alleged craft that have been captured and recovered, and alleged bodies, as David Grush says, that the government does have, let's do the 250th anniversary of the United States and set it up where we can have everybody come down to the Washington Monument, right, and take a look at this. But you're right on that point. But the reason we love this subject is because if you look at it astronomically, and I'm not trying to convince you, Ray, you're entitled to your opinion. I respect it. But the thing is, if so much out in the universe replicates what we seem like a solar system, why couldn't there, wouldn't there be something out there? Darcy, sorry to take the time, but your response to Ray.
2: Well, Ray, I understand your frustration. There's a lot of people that do think this is laughable, and I think there are cases and stories that emanate from this community that are laughable. I agree with you on some of that. But then there's cases that are real, that seem to show trace evidence, scientific observations that could be made afterwards, lots of credible eyewitness testimony, military pilots. You know, these guys you trust to protect your country, and they're chasing these things in the sky and getting outmaneuvered. I would call those people credible observers, and I don't want to call those people liars. I don't want to call that laughable either. I take that seriously. So to each their own. May you have a, you know, pleasant year, and I hope your life stays positive regardless of what happens with this whole disclosure movement. It's not for everybody. That's fine. You know, you can't poo-poo all of it.
0: No, I know. And let me say how I was disrespected, Ray, if you're hearing and you're still with us here. We're going to move on in a minute. But I want to tell a quick story. I was asked to speak at Roswell. And this is about when I was in my 30s. That was a long time ago. And my topic was something simple. How to become a better sky observer. So what did I do? I had a two-hour presentation in this giant auditorium, kind of cool, the UFO Museum. And all I was there to do is to say to people, if you do not know the map of the sky, why not learn it? That's a planet. That's a star. Here's the named object. So why? Why are we doing this? You know, Darcy. So that we can identify things. So when we do have a report, we don't hear a report like this. Something came out of the sky over here and moved here, and it was bright. Well, that's not really a report of credibility, right? It's just maybe you did see something. Afterwards, at the end of that talk, I had people come up to me, and they were seniors when I was in my 30s. And they were actually poking my chest going, you're not a believer. And I said, what do you mean? I said, I'm only here to help you identify. In other words, if you don't know how to drive between point A and B, the old map way, good luck in trying to find a location. But simply, I think my point is well made. Learn the heavens, learn the map of the sky, so you can become what? A credible reporter, right, Darcy? Of these objects. And even if it's 2% that are so amazing, that's what keeps me going. And Ray, appreciate your commentary. So thank you, both sides of the equation. Let's continue before we drop to the bottom of the hour, hour number two at the hard break. We go to line number one. John, on the West Coast in California, you're on with Darcy Weir. Thanks for your patience.
3: Oh, thank you, Dr. Sky. I would like to ask your guest if he knows anything about chemtrails. I'm a retired truck driver. I drove for about 42 and a half years. And one day I was coming from Vegas, headed south on Interstate 15. And I saw, just before I got to Barstow, yes, I saw this chemtrail. It was as big as a Ferris wheel. And it was like a slinky, a big slinky. And it was big, thick, and solid, and it went all the way to Victorville on the side of the road.
0: That's
3: now,
0: big.
3: What in the world? Big enough for you could pilot a plane right in the center of it. Mm-hmm. And this chemtrail was all the way to Victorville. I get to Victorville just before I got to the hill there. It disappeared. It wasn't there anymore. But what in the world made that?
0: I have no idea, other than allegedly Dan Whittington. He's a gentleman we have on geoengineering, and I'm sure to answer your question better, John, we would have him in the interest of time before we go to the hard break. Darcy, I think this is fascinating what people are seeing, like John in California. Truck drivers have their eyes all over the road and maybe even into the sky as they refuel. What the heck do you think he saw? What's a description of what you heard?
2: I don't know. Without seeing an object in front of the chemtrail,
0: yeah, right,
2: or contrail, it's anybody's best guess. Maybe it was a top secret, military spacecraft that had just shot off into the stars. Who knows? But
0: And John in California, here we go
2: spooky.
0: Yeah, it is strange, Darcy, but, a lot of military secret equipment and aircraft are tested. The whole basis of Area 51 was not about just the UFO story. It was about Lockheed's amazing aircraft, which I knew many of the pilots, the A-12s, and then the predecessor, the SR-71. So you never know. They're also seeing strange objects, John, in the sky, which could produce these things. The strangest one was seeing the contrails called donuts on a rope. And what's that? They were these pulse wave detonation engines that they thought had something called Dark Star, something that could go super fast beyond that of like a SR-71. And what you're seeing is credible, but we don't know. So I appreciate you, John, in California, for being part of the Dr. Sky Experience, and hope you'll stay tuned. Dane Whittington is the gentleman that we'll have in the future, so I'm sure you'll want to check back on the details of geoengineering. More with our special guest, Darcy Weir. I'm going to bring up, as we move into the new half hour, the last half hour of the show, a conversation that we have. There was an author and a journalist, Ben Cost of the New York Post, that brought together an interesting article, and we'll talk about it. It's highlighted scientific issues on the UAP contact protocols. In other words, science are issuing UAP contact protocols. In other words, rules of how you need to follow them if indeed you are the one who discovers an alien civilization signal or contact. Much more with our special guest, Darcy Weir, and all of you, like Robert in Philadelphia, Frank in the Bronx, Elena in New Jersey, Tony in Clifton. Thanks for your patience. The Dr. Sky continues on the other side of these announcements.
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7: Hi, this is Annie Jacobson, author of Area 51, an uncensored history of America's top secret military base. My book is about the most famous military installation in the world that doesn't officially exist. 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
0: The phenomenon of UFO doesn't exist or doesn't say anything about the presence of intelligence in space. It just shows how rare it is here on the Earth. A quote from Unknown, and it's probably better that we said it that way. 32 minutes after the hour, we continue with Darcy Weir. And ladies and gentlemen, an interesting story here I'd like you to see, I'd like you to comment on. Recently, as much as I think today, a columnist, Ben Cost of the New York Post, the headline, Scientists Issue UAP Contact Protocols. And in simple English, it states this: when ET phones don't pick up, contact that is, for searching for ET, it's by the International Academy of Astronautics in Paris. They have 8 principles that they want us to follow. So in other words, they really don't want, like if you and I actually met an extraterrestrial, they want a certain protocol to be followed, obviously to make it credible. But do you know much about this? And I hope I said it right, because this was just given to me not too long ago. What say you?
2: Well, just tell me a bit more about what was given to you. I mean, I'm a little bit dubious on it.
0: Well, basically, and it would take me hours to read this, and it's kind of unfair if you haven't seen it, and I understand that. It's by the Internet. I might recommend people go to the New York Post. I think it's today's edition, in which the journalist, Ben Cost, if you just search this, it basically goes through these 8 principles of which people are supposed to follow, or governments. But the bottom line on this, it seems as if they want the UN involved in this, about disclosure rules and all the kind of things to tie people's hands up. And I think that's the gist of it, without me going into too much detail. I haven't read the entire, it's like maybe 25 pages of the International Academy of Astronautics. Why I'm saying this, Darcy, it's kind of interesting because now somebody's got their hands in the pot here. And I don't know if that's good. It's like so much control. In other words, who will make the announcement if UFOs are real? And if you don't follow these protocols, in other words, they're trying to weed out maybe the things that are fake in their interpretation. What say you on that limited information that I've given you, if anything?
2: I think it's important that we weed out the fake information so that only the truth is what's up for discussion. If we have a bunch of BS that's in the midst of a conversation, dominating the conversation, especially in ufology, it's just going to mire us, keep us from moving forward. And I appreciate some framework that's being proposed to leave the garbage behind and only pursue the greatest stuff, right? I like that. And I think if the United Nations is interested in it. Supposedly, Jacques Vallée back in the 70s was interfacing with the United Nations on the UFO subject. So multiple countries being interested and engaging with a framework from which we should move forward and address UFO, non-human intelligence, awareness, and truth, I'm all for it.
0: I hear you. And one, and again, it's unfair to throw you under the bus on this one. Certainly not my intention. But the story goes on here, and in the simplest English that I could say it, no replies should be sent. So in other words, if there is detection of alien life, I'm saying maybe through a radio telescope or some other methodologies, they're saying that unless we follow these principles, no replies should be sent. And I wonder why. I mean, if somebody discovered something and said, hi, here we are, come over here and visit us, somebody more powerful, like, quote, UN global government, wants to be, you know, involved in this so we don't mess up the communication in their words, that's an interesting story. Obviously, something that we can't figure out right now. Let's continue on line three. Let's go to Robert in Philadelphia. He's a regular caller, and we wish him a good morning. Thank you. You're on the air.
8: Hi, Dr. Stride. Good to talk to you again, and I really appreciate your guest, Dr. Weir. I had one simple question, but one can't help but, you know, you hear the show and things pop into your head. I think that, I promise I'll be very quick. I think that evolution is directional because it always leads to more complex organisms. Mm-hmm. The doctor had mentioned something about our separation from the ape family, and I would just encourage listeners to look up human chromosome number 2, the fusion that made the difference between us and the chimpanzees and why people think that it was manipulated. And as far as the agenda, you would think that if they wanted wished us harm, they would have done it a long time ago. And
0: exactly.
8: I'm hopeful in that regard, but I'm also mindful of the fact that 600,000 people disappear every year just from North America alone, which is kind of astonishing to me, not to mention the various actual civilizations that have disappeared in the past. But I'll get right to my question. I was very curious about the element muscovium, the synthetic element, the heavy element that was developed in a joint thing between us and Russia. And it harkens back to something Bob Lazar had said, because he mentioned that element was had something to do with propulsion. Now, there is no uses for it now other than to study its quick decay. So I'm wondering why they would synthesize something that wasn't native to Earth. You know what
0: You're
8: I mean?
0: Right, Robert, on the muscovium. It's almost theoretically, in other words, if you see it, it would be like a spark and it would vaporize. So in other words, they haven't had it. Sustainability on that was the big issue. And then the whole Robert Lazar story is another subject. But Darcy, this is fascinating. It goes on to this unobtainium thing. Well, what do you know in what Robert's talking about? I'm sure you have better information than I do.
2: Yeah, I think it's an interesting story. And I think that if something is really powerful, it tends to be more unstable, right?
0: Correct.
2: Let's look at hydrogen, for example. You know, hydrogen stands out as a combustible gas because it's more unstable. It's actually more combustible than your typical gasoline. That's why hydrogen is not widely used as a auto fuel, right? Because
0: correct.
2: You could make a little hydrogen bomb pretty quickly if you screw that up. And element 115, supposedly you can only manufacture, you know, a couple atoms of it together at a time, and then they go up in a spark in oxygen atmosphere. So people don't understand how this cylinder of it was made to stay stable and be dropped inside of the, you know, engine system, let's call it, of the sports model that Bob Lazar was reverse engineering or studying over at Papoose Lake S4 facility.
0: Mm-hmm. Correct.
2: But what I'm saying is, unstability is something we do know about on the periodic table for things that are powerful. It's just whether they're always real and whether the, you know, stories are just mirroring something that we do know of in order to sell their own fantastical, you know, nature, let's say.
0: You bring up a good point, though. That's interesting. So unobtainium, muscovium, Robert, this is interesting. They're not something that you go out and, you know, be able to produce where you can see a measurable amount of this. But how about this, gentlemen, in the audience far and wide of Talk Radio 77 WABC? If you could create antimatter, the power of that would literally be off the charts. We have to thank, if you go back and do your own homework on this, Paul Dirac, a physicist of a long time ago, back, let's say, in the 1920s, came up with this whole concept of what antimatter is. But, Robert, fascinating stuff you always bring to the table, so thank you for being part of the show. I hope your answer is there. Even though none of us know how to make muscovium and keep it in any kind of a thing where you can look at it, hold it, or use it as propulsion. Thank you for being here. I got to go on this one. Stanton Friedman, back to him. He had some real criticisms of Robert Lazar. Do you know much about that? I mean, I don't want to dig too deep into it. I'm not trying to align, you know, malign anybody here, but do you have a general idea of why he thought that?
2: Stanton claimed that he researched background of Bob Lazar. He checked into MIT that Bob never attended there. He said that he checked with, you know, Los Alamos. He never worked there, and most certainly never had a record working at a S4 lab or anything like that. And that was supposedly with the Navy that he was employed.
0: Right, Naval Intelligence.
2: Naval Intelligence, exactly. The Office of Naval Intelligence. So, I mean, there is such a term as sheep dipping where, you know, if a employer that's from an intelligence or military background really doesn't want you to seem credible anymore, they can wipe your records. And I wonder if that's what happened to Bob Lazar by the time that Stan Friedman came about him. I'm not sure.
0: Well, let me say this to the audience. I had Robert Lazar on as a guest a long, long time ago on the phone. Never met him in person. But he was so enamored by his vehicles that he made, these jet-powered cars, and how cool. You know, he seemed like a very smart guy, of course. But I always thought his story, to me, sounded very credible. I mean, what he talked about was interesting, and so many people believe that there is this hidden place, as you appropriately talk about, Papoose Lake, S4, where all this secret stuff has been going on, and now it's moved somewhere. So that, to me, is just totally bizarre. But again, not Bizarre Lazar, but Robert Lazar. But Stanton was really adamant about that. You know, we'd had dinner, and we'd be talking, and he was going on telling me about, I did this, as you explained very clearly. I did a deep dive into his background. So amazing. Maybe they did wipe, right, Darcy, this guy's background. So maybe he did do this. So the mystery continues. Show us some evidence of these craft that you talked about, levitation, with using this, what, anti-gravity warp drive or whatever the heck it was. That's an amazing story. But we're going to continue, folks. If we haven't gotten you on the air, we'll do our very best to do that and so much more with our special guest. Check out Darcy Weir, of course. Go to YouTube, the YouTube movies of YouTube, and check out his secret space UFOs. I think you'll be most impressed by this gentleman. We'll be right back as we count down the remaining portion of hour number two, and we'll do our best to get you on the air.
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9: No.
10: Yes. 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
9: Exactly.
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9: Exactly.
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11: Now, I don't understand that. You both are Democrats, and I used to be a Bill Clinton Democrat. 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I mean, the Constitution says you have to be an American citizen to vote.
9: Well, John, it's an interesting issue for the Democrats because it's an 80-20 issue. 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It shouldn't really be an issue at all. So,
10: yeah.
9: Again, it's just one of these things where they're making an issue where there is none.
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12: Howdy, this is Jim Mars, author of Alien Agenda, the top-selling nonfiction book on UFOs in the world. And I'm here to say, watch the sky. Dr. Sky, that is, right here on this station.
0: 47 minutes after the hour, we go right to it. The caller board is full. We'll do our very best to get as many on the air in the remaining time. Let's go to line number two and welcome Tony and Clifton. You're on with Darcy Weir. Good morning to you.
13: Hi, Dr. Sky. Hi, Darcy. So my question is really very simple. It's, I guess, for both of you guys. And one of the reasons there's so much confusion about UFOs is exactly like you were saying, there is no science to the approach of it. And the other thing, which is very generic to me and basic to me, is that we have not gone to space. We have not set up residence there. So we're just hearing, I think what we're hearing is they visited here. We know astronauts may have seen something when they were flying in space, but basically it's all dropped down here. And the validity to all this will be much more scientific when we could say, I feel that we've gone to space. We have like the Jetsons used to go from place to place. Right. Is that true? Is that a good way of looking at this? Or can we see credible evidence without going to where they are?
0: Very good question, Tony. Darcy, I think this was made directly for you. It's interesting.
2: Well, I heard a couple things there. I mean, one of which is that we didn't go to space, but we did go to space. Bit confused by that. Do you just want to clarify that a bit for me?
13: Sure, sorry. What I mean is that we flew in space. We haven't set up, you know, centers and landings there, and we haven't, you know, done, like, right. research centers there to see what's going on there. We
2: on the moon or Mars or something?
13: Right, right.
2: Yeah, I mean, we do have the International Space Station, which is a research center that floats in cislunar space. And there are known CIA Air Force programs that have, you know, space stations that are off the books or have been in the past with manned personnel. And then on top of that, you do have autonomous, research instrumentation up there, like, the X-37B, which can be launched into space, looks like a space shuttle, and is unmanned, but can be in space for over a year at a time.
0: Exactly.
2: Mm-hmm. I do think that there's a possibility we don't know everything that's going on up there. I think that we're just hold the very minimum. And I think space is the final frontier. I think this is the greatest theater to orchestrate a war. And the powers that be, the U.S. or Russia or China, they're all vying for supremacy there.
0: Interesting. Tony, thank you. I wish there was more time to explore this, but you're always right on and with great questions and comments. I wish you a great morning and look forward to listening and speaking with you in the future. Time is of the essence. Line number four, Frank in the Bronx. You've been patient. Your comment to Darcy Weir.
14: Hey, Dr. Shai. Hey, Dr. Weir. I just wanted two comments, okay, about alien life, how they would look. It's all going to depend on the gravity of the planet. They might have four legs, short bodies, you know. It's not going to, you know, look like us, you know. Yes. You know what I'm saying? Well, gravity is going to dictate what they look like.
0: Right. In other words, the gravity of planets maybe shapes these, quote, aliens, right, beings.
14: If it had more gravity, it would be crushed.
0: Just like us, Frank, if we went to the sun has the gravity. Of course, you couldn't do it. It's so hot. 27 times your body weight, you would be smashed down like a, you know, just like a whatever would be smashed down. Just not good. But that's a fascinating story. Maybe the aliens look like. Go ahead.
14: One more comment.
0: Yeah, go ahead.
14: I think alien life is right here. Like, if you look at the octopus, there's nothing like that in this world, you know? So I think that it came from somewhere else, you know? They're very smart. They can figure out problems.
0: Well, thank you, Frank. Your conversation about alien life is here. Who better than Darcy Weir to discuss what he might say about that? Darcy,
2: thanks, Frank. I think alien life could be here, and I think the government's going through the process to figure out how to disclose that to us. I'm waiting to see what happens in that regard. I think there's enough cases throughout history that prove something has happened. I'm also open to the government having, or the militaries and their third-party contractors having secret tech that they want us to think is alien. That could be a very big reality as well. So we'll see what happens. We'll see where the shoe falls.
0: Line number one, Alan in Long Island. You've been patient. How are you this morning? You're on the air.
15: Gentlemen, great show, and this is the perfect call to finish everything off. Gentlemen, you're both very entertaining, but the truth is, on this planet, we have no space aliens. I call it Studio 51, not Studio 54, not Area. We have no space aliens, folks. There are no bodies of space aliens, no space alien craft that we have. Because if we did have it, we would have seen it years ago. It does not exist. It's a cottage industry, meaning a lot of people make money off of this. They give seminars, they give speeches, they write books. And this is something which really is unfortunate, because I will tell you, in America, we have been invaded by the third world, and you guys don't seem to be worried about it. If you really were worried about something going on, you would also bring this up and say, hey, look, this world, the United States of America, has been invaded by the third world. We have a communist mayor in New York, a communist mayor in L.A.
0: Alan, I hate to cut you short, but let me say this. When we do stories about American exceptionalism, I want you to be the first caller, because that's a good subject. And believe me, my friend, I did 20 years of a show called A Call to Rights about American exceptionalism. Not that I'm the only guy who can do it, but for this format, we'll have to take your word that the alien thing is not real. Darcy, you get the response on this, and we'll try to get one more caller in before the clock runs out. Thank you so much, Alan.
2: Alan, they're real. They're coming to get you, buddy. You can't stop
0: it. Funny. That's amazing. Let's go to line number three, Don in Long Beach. You've been patient. Good morning. You're on with Darcy.
16: Good morning, gentlemen. Just want to comment on Tony's comments earlier. As far as we know, none of our probes that have been out in the solar system or wherever have seen any evidence of life or other civilizations. Not that maybe they're... I don't know, NASA's hiding something from us, but to my knowledge, nothing has ever appeared there. The other question I have is scale. You would think that intelligent or any beings from another planet, the other planet most likely is not the same scale as Earth. It may be huge. It may be a Jupiter-sized planet.
0: Correct.
16: And right. They would have a problem. I mean, these would be huge creatures based on where they come from, or even smaller. Maybe there were smaller planets. So what we're seeing is basically the same scale as far as spacecraft or alleged beings that are Earth-like. Not to disregard that. I mean, mm-hmm. Maybe
0: yeah,
16: there's
0: makes
16: some
0: sense.
16: Future.
0: Yeah, it makes sense.
16: But that should be looked at a little bit, I would think. So those are my comments.
0: Thank you, Don, for being part of the show. Darcy, I hate to cut you short, but you got about a minute for a response, and the clock rules as we move through time and space. Thank you.
2: Yeah, you know, we get all kinds of reports of different phenotypes, these supposed aliens. We've got a lady that called earlier tonight, talked about these white-skinned, blonde-haired, blue-eyed, Nordic-looking beings. You've got the grays, you've got mantis-looking ones, you've got reptilians that are reported. How much of that is true, and how much is just like some science fiction blurred line? I don't know. But I'm open to it, and I think science will only prove these things to exist over time or disprove them. We just have to wait and see what the government's been holding on to as well.
0: Well, Darcy, I hope and pray to the almighty powers in heaven that we get some answers on the disclosure. The government's doing what they're doing. We'll do a future analysis if you'd be happy to come back here, and I appreciate your time. And then we're all going to go out and see Spielberg's movie on June 12th or thereabouts, right after. Obviously, not necessarily the day it starts. And we never even got to talk about these things. The sad stories about many of these scientists that are missing. Melissa Cassia said they found her body after a year. That is a really strange story. As administrative assistant at Los Alamos Labs, General McCasland, and so many others. But Darcy, we'll have to check you out, of course, and I will, and hope everybody else will. How do you find Darcy Weir? Go to YouTube. Go to YouTube Movies, Secret Space, UFOs. He's done a heck of a job, ladies and gentlemen. I'm serious. I implore you to go out there to open our minds. That's what we try to do here on this radio show, that we learn something each week, not because of me, but because of the very special guests that we get, and we really do appreciate it. I don't want to apologize to Alina, who's been very patient. We ran out of time. And to anybody who tried to get through, we hope that you'll call again. Next week, on this particular Saturday into Sunday morning, we have a very special guest, Dr. Rainer Zittelmann. We'll be calling us from Germany. His book, he's a great capitalist, but he's written a very interesting book that's really apropos, New Space Capitalism, as we continue to talk about the entrepreneurial path to the stars, his story about how Elon Musk will soon to be, if not already by the time we have him on, the first trillionaire as the big SpaceX IPO goes out there to the world. It's amazing, don't you think, Darcy, how far we've gone from the time of the first Sputnik back October 4th, 1957. I appreciate your time, and I want to thank you and hope you'll come back. You have a good morning.
2: Thank you.
0: Thank you so much.
2: Had a great time. Take care, everybody. Friend.
0: 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And again, a big thank you, a celestial hug to our very special friends, Manning as the helmsman, both Bill and Jackson, making sure that this sound that you hear sounds as good as you would expect. And a thank you to owner and operator John Katsimatidis from the executive staff, Chad Lopez, for giving me the privilege and honor of being behind this microphone. Clear skies, good health, and don't forget to observe the conjunction of both Jupiter and Venus in the Northwest this week. We'll see you soon.
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10: Zoran Mondani. Also, so many of the comments coming out this week. We also have now a primary race in the New York governor's race. And you got a lot of crazy comments coming from Democrats. Later on, we're going to talk about Benny Thompson. And he asked, this is the guy who was on the January 6th committee, remember, who just happened to destroy the evidence after the January 6th hearings. Surprise, surprise, surprise. But Benny Thompson asked Kristi Noem, the Secretary of Homeland Security, talked about the unfortunate accident of the National Guard troops being opened fire upon by that Afghan refugee. The unfortunate accident? It's not an accident. The guy was preparing for it for a while. He drove for days across country, drove thousands of miles, planned it, staked it out, opened fire. It's intentional. So why are Democrats trying to minimize it like it just happens to be some flash in the pan accident? It's not an accident. It is a horrible, disgusting crime that needs to be punished. And yet Benny Thompson used the phrase unfortunate accident. Well, here is Zoran Mondani. Here is what he had to say. He put out this video this week. This is another crazy thing. Puts out a video on how to avoid getting arrested by ICE. Puts it on his social media. Here he is.
18: Last weekend, ICE attempted to raid Canal Street and detain our immigrant neighbors. As mayor, I'll protect the rights of every single New Yorker. And that includes the more than 3 million immigrants who call the city their home. But we can all stand up to ICE if you know your rights. If you encounter ICE, these are the things that every New Yorker should know. First, ICE cannot enter into private spaces like your home, school, or a private area of your workplace without a judicial warrant signed by a judge. That looks like this.
19: If ICE does not have a judicial warrant signed by a judge, you have the right to say, I do not consent to entry, and the right to keep your door closed.
18: Sometimes ICE will show you paperwork that looks like this and tell you that they have the right to arrest you. That is false.
19: ICE is legally allowed to lie to you, but you have the right to remain silent.
18: If you're being detained, you may always ask, am I free to go, repeatedly until they answer you.
19: You are legally allowed to film ICE as long as you do not interfere with an arrest.
18: It is important to remain calm during any interaction with ICE or law enforcement. Do not impede their investigation, resist arrest, or run. One last thing. New Yorkers have a constitutional right to protest. And when I'm mayor, we will protect that right. New York will always welcome immigrants. And I will fight each and every day to protect, support, and celebrate our immigrant brothers and sisters.
10: 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Here's some tips to avoid ICE. Here's some things you don't have to do. If it doesn't look like a real warrant, you don't have to let them in.
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4: 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If you missed Bo Snerdly, here's what you missed.
5: And I watched almost every speech that was ever made during that entire period on the Senate floor. And I love Senator Byrd. He had a profound knowledge, not just of the United States Senate, but he had a profound knowledge of the role of institutional democracy from the time of the Greeks and Romans up through current civilization. The man's breadth of knowledge was unmatched by anybody else in that entire Senate. He was the most intellectually profound man that I have ever heard speak on the Senate floor. And then the other side of him is he would talk about his wife. He would talk about his love for his state of West Virginia in ways that I have never heard a politician speak. The love of his state, of his it would ooze out. I couldn't hate the guy. And I don't. He was amazing. And I said the other day, too, I have a profound disagreement with those people that all they do is cast Robert E. Lee as a one-dimensional character without realizing what a great human being he was in spite of his failures. And now let me ask you a profound question, some of you. Oh, he's so crazy. Who among us has not failed? Who among us doesn't have failures? You can count to maybe one, depending on your spiritual religious point of view, or two or three or more, depending on what it is you study spiritually. But those beings that inhabit this plane whether in Christianity you believe it's Christ, whether you believe it's Buddha, whether you believe it's the 10 Sikh gurus, whether you, whoever it is, those individuals are rare that come here enlightened souls. All of us have stuff with us. We're human, and some stuff is more profound than others. So yeah, I loved Robert Byrd. Yeah, he's a Democrat. Same Democrats as George Wallace standing up there talking about segregation. Nah, segregation's ever. Which is, by the way, what the black, what the Democrats still practice in public schools. Just so you know, they haven't really changed as a party that much.
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0: So I want to talk about that. I also want to talk about the notion of eugenics tonight vis-a-vis abortion, which I think is incredible. And by the way, let's start off. This is interesting. A fellow named Larry on Long Island would like to weigh in. I think he has something fascinating to say, or maybe not. Larry, you're on another side of midnight.
1: Lionel, good morning. Did I understand you opened up this evening with you wanted people to call you with something just different, interesting? Forget the Indeed. Wars, forget all the... Am
0: no,
1: I right?
0: Not forget the wars, but just whatever you want. Something interesting, something arcane, recondite, something scintillating. Proceed, sir.
1: So I'm going to attempt to scintillate you.

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1: In Central Africa, Red Cross workers are going door to door sharing information about how Ebola virus is spread, as the head of the World Health Organization says medical responders are trying to play catch up during the deadly Ebola outbreak. The Democratic Republic of Congo is where the outbreak is centered. Volunteers in hazmat suits are supervising burials, and there have been attacks reported on healthcare facilities, as well as ongoing military conflicts and general mistrust within the community, all hampering efforts. The virus has so far killed at least 220 people in the DRC, with neighboring countries also at risk. There are now at least 7 suspected cases in neighboring Uganda. I'm James Flippin, and this is the Worldwide News Network.
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0: 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This is Another Side of Midnight with Lionel. Now, to the Bernard McGurk Studios, here's Lionel.
4: The great Dave Brubeck, take 5, in 5/8, by the way, with Paul Desmond on alto. Incredible. By the way, one of my favorite albums of all time is Paul Desmond, Bridge Over Troubled Water. By the way, you know, the first caller right now would be a great radio bit. A great way to troll. People forget. I used to love to call radio shows sometimes just for my own amusement, which is how I got into the biz, just to drive people crazy. And what I would do is I would take that particular theme and I would call up and say, and you're not going to believe it. There I was in Jericho, and I'm surrounded, I swear to God, by 4 peacocks. And you know what happened? As God is my witness, with my tush against the floor, I swear to you, I wonder, why?
5: Who was on crack?
4: So, but actually people say, what about it? We never got to the point. What about it? What is the story? What is the denouement, dare I say? I love this. One day there was a fellow years ago, and I his name was Barry. Was it Barry Gray, I believe? Yes. And I called up, and I loved to do this just to drive people crazy. And I called him up, and I never got to the point. I said, Mr. Gray, I have a question. Well, not particularly a question. I have more, I guess one would call it a query, perhaps a point of interrogation to you, sir, that I find, well, I don't know if I find, but I believe that when take, and I never got to the question. And he never said anything, I'm thinking he's ribbing me. I don't know how this thing works, but I never got to the point. Let's go back to the phones, what I think are fun. This is great stuff, because you are the reason God made Oklahoma and the reason why we do this. Because remember, let's face it, when you talk about doing a show late at night, it's not the subject matter, it's the people. It's the Creedmoor, it's the Bellevue crowd. Let's go to Ted from St. Louis, Missouri. You're on Another Side of Midnight with Lionel.
6: Well, you took a risk. You weren't totally comfortable picking up the phone and calling a talk show, but you did it. And I was not comfortable getting on a bus and riding a bus, but I did it. And I urge people just to do things, even though you're a bit scared.
4: I have no idea what you're talking about. I have no actual idea or clue. And what a great follow-up to the first call. This is fantastic.
6: Yeah. But I have another point, if I may. Or do you want to continue on this, Lionel?
4: Ted, I am riveted. Once I figure out what we're talking about, I'll be even happier. Proceed, sir.
6: Yeah, well, getting off of just what, you know, making the first call was tough. I'm really concerned with all of the coverage of the international problems that we are really forgetting about the cities. And there's some, there's a format or a paradigm going on in the cities now that are really almost bankrupting them, and that is an agent or developer first gets money from Congress. So you get money from Congress to a project, that kind of puts a let's do this, you know, let's get this done, look, we're helping. But all of a sudden, when that money runs out, it's the local people who have to pick up and pay the rest, and sometimes the rest can be forever, Lionel.
4: I have no idea what you're talking about.
6: Well,
4: explain. What does this mean?
6: Well, it means that we've got to be cautious about taking money from the federal government with things attached to it. We have to, you know, we have to be cautious when we're given money. We need to know what our responsibility is going to be. What our financial responsibility.
4: And you think this subject matter is more important than discussing wars?
6: No. I think we have to have a side road. No, I'm not in conflict with you. I'm saying attention can be paid by local officials to handle that.
4: Ted, I want to thank you so much.
6: Yeah,
4: thank you, Ted. Thank you so much. Two calls in a row. Not a clue as to where we're going, what that was about. There was such a tenor of certitude. I found it wonderful. Mark in upstate New York. Mark, you're on Another Side of Midnight with Lionel.
7: Hello, Lionel. How are you?
4: Hello, Mark.
7: Martin. That's Martin.
4: Okay. By the way, Jackson is just setting me up.
7: So I think Gerald Keane is right.
4: Go ahead,
7: I think
4: Martin.
7: We order right away go back to fighting the war. I think General Keane is actually right. We need to go back to fighting a war.
4: Fighting what war,
7: you,
4: sir?
7: Excuse me?
4: Fighting what war, sir?
7: The war in Iran. I think we have to wipe out the IRGC. I think we cannot negotiate.
4: How would you do that, sir?
7: Well, I would get. I think Israel is good at locating these guys and wiping them out. I would have Israel.
4: Why haven't we wiped them out so far?
7: Well, I think we haven't been doing anything for about 8 weeks
4: Why have we waited this long to quote wipe them
7: because
4: out?
7: Because we're wasting our time. And
4: why are we wasting our time?
7: I don't know what Trump is doing. But anyway, my question to you is, why do you live in a city where it's run by commies? And what is so good about a city?
4: What is so good about a city? What do you mean by
7: yeah,
4: that?
7: Yeah, what's so good about a city? Why is it better than a country, man?
4: What is so good about a city versus a country?
7: Yeah, well, the countryside, you know, the outskirts of town. Why is the city better? Well,
4: who
7: you're
4: said
7: a load
4: it was?
7: Of sheep. You're a load of sheep.
4: But wait,
7: running
4: wait,
7: around
4: excuse
7: down
4: me.
7: There.
4: Who said? Hang on a second.
7: Government.
4: Hang on a second. Hang on a second. Who said a city is better than the countryside? Who said that?
7: I get that's just the impression that I get listening.
4: Where
7: to
4: did you.
7: You
4: get that impression?
7: Because I listen to you. That's why. You think you're smarter
4: you think,
7: than me?
4: Okay. Thank you so much. I appreciate it. By the way, three in a row, my friend. We are on something.
2: Jesus Christ!
4: we are on something here. Let's go to Rick in New Jersey. Rick, you're on Another Side of Midnight with Lionel. Can you beat that? Can you?
8: Yeah. Hey, Lionel, I'm not going to ask you whether you remember me or not, but want to talk about hate crimes, but before we get to that, Bob Grant used to have two callers, John from Staten Island.
4: Okay,
8: and Jimmy is a fervent anti-communist. We never hear from Jimmy anymore. Maybe he passed away. He used to call all the stations.
4: Maybe this was ancient history. Maybe this was decades ago.
8: I guess so.
4: Maybe.
8: No, but he used to call up a lot, Jimmy.
4: Okay, we're not talking about Jimmy. We're not talking about Jimmy or Larry or Edwin.
8: Okay.
4: Let's focus on this, for the love of God, please.
9: Hey, listen, Ron of Glendale, I tell you what, sometime I want you to show up when I'm making a public appearance. I want
4: I'll tell you what, Bill Lee, you have been the king of the drops this morning, my friend. You are, I mean, you are incredible. Now, let me ask you, what do you think a hate crime is? Enough about me. What do you think it is?
8: A crime is a crime is a crime, whether you hate the person or not.
4: Well, what is a hate crime?
8: Why are there hate crimes?
4: I'm asking you a question. Let's stop for a second.
8: Okay.
4: Answer my question. You're coming up with more questions. What is a hate crime? What do you think it is?
8: All right. I can hate somebody, but if I act on that hate, that would be a crime against that person because I believe, for whatever reason, I don't like them. But still, the crime is just a crime, right?
4: What is a hate
8: crime?
4: Again, I ask you again.
8: If the motivation is hate, if the motivation is me to rob you and you're a rich guy, is that a hate crime against rich people?
4: I'm going to ask you now for the fifth time. What is a hate crime? What is it? You're asking questions around it.
8: I don't think there's any such thing. I don't think there's any such thing. A crime is a crime.
4: What are they prosecuting people for then?
8: I think it's because they want to make a point. That they want to legislate your morality by
4: Wait. They want to make a point?
8: They're saying that you did it because you're motivated because you hated somebody.
4: Men
8: hate women, and they don't go around killing them. They may treat them badly, but I don't know.
4: Let me ask you a question. If somebody were to deface, let's say, a synagogue with swastikas, and was obviously targeting, let's say, a synagogue or maybe a mosque or a Catholic church, and targeted them by virtue of the fact of who they were, namely they were a church, and they wanted to make the point not just to commit criminal mischief or vandalism, but in the case of, let's say, a synagogue, to instill fear. To say that I am targeting you, not just because I feel like defacing a building, but I want you to feel worried and scared. I want to in essence, really inside almost a kind of a mini terrorism. You don't think that is different than me just on a building, go Knicks? You don't think that those two are different, even though they're both technically vandalism?
8: Yeah. Okay. What about the guys that spit and scream and hit ICE agents? Is that a hate crime against ICE agents? And they're trying to prove a point. We don't want you here. We don't like you. We want to abolish you. Yeah, I guess so. That's a hate crime against them, right?
4: So what you would like to do is just abolish hate crimes?
8: I don't know, but it's a vandalism in and of itself is a crime, right? My motivation or where I attack it is it's bad.
4: What would you like to be done? I'm asking you again, perhaps wasting
8: my
4: time, but
8: there was no such thing years ago. Why did they have to say it now, recently?
4: I'm going to ask you for the 10th time now. Okay. What would you like to be done?
8: Just arrest the bastards.
4: You keep talking about it.
8: And throw them in jail.
4: What do we do with a hate crime?
8: Is hate contagious? If I do something wrong, that's going to make other people hate it?
4: Thank you for your call. I appreciate this. How do I impress to a judge, to society, that the victim impact, for example, I may commit a battery. I can go up to, let's say, Bill Lee, who is a strapping young man, and I can push him, and nothing happens. I can use that same amount of force against a 90-year-old woman who's frail, and I can break an arm. Now, granted, the both actions are completely identical, but one results in a far greater result. If I target elderly people because of their frailty, if I do something in order to not just commit a crime, but to send a message, do you think that should be considered differently? If I were to burn a cross on the front lawn of a black family, maybe the only black family in the neighborhood. Do you think that that should be considered run-of-the-mill arson? The answer is no, of course not. What's the best way to handle that? You see it in our last caller. What's interesting is that he never answered my question. The premise of his call was to say hate crimes are stupid. But when asked, well, what would you like to do? What would you replace it with? Never got to that point. Very interesting. Kevin on Long Island, you're on Another Side of Midnight with Lionel.
10: Oh, Lionel, I consider myself a very intelligent person. I love your intelligence, and I love just your whole radio show. This is a little bit of the lunatic fringe starting off. You ask a guy a question. You know, this is supposed to be a give and take. So, obviously, a hate crime, if you want the bastards in jail, you would obviously give them a higher charge of something that is a degree. Just like anything in murder, is there a premeditation? Mm-hmm. You know, mm-hmm. if you hit an elderly Jewish person, yes, it's a hate crime. Because, and you start saying things like you're gay or you're
4: Now, let me ask you something.
10: Zionist, right, yes.
4: Let me ask you a question.
10: Sure, please. And you're not there asking a question.
4: If you stood in the corner and you yelled, I hate Jews, I hate Catholics, I hate whatever it is, Alsatians. Is that against the law?
10: Actually, you bring up a very good point, because I did want to follow up with your idea of, well, there's freedom of speech. There was the KKK in Skokie, and there was a lot of things, which kind of contradicts a little bit of the woman that was on about all of this, you know, trafficking of children. It's horrible, but at what point is freedom of speech going into a dangerous, you know, where is the line that you draw? Hang on a second.
4: Okay. First of all, that woman happens to be my wife. That's Lynn Shaw from LynnsWarriors.org. That's number one.
10: Okay.
4: I don't know where the trafficking argument goes into it. Here's the problem that I have, and this is the most interesting thing. I have a very simple way of handling this. Rather than charge somebody with a hate crime, I would spend all of my effort, all of my time to deal with the issue of this in sentencing. I would go before a judge and I would say, Your Honor, this may seem like a battery to you. This may seem like a vandalism or a criminal mischief. But this act was targeted. This was meant to instill fear, to cause an entire community to feel something different. And therefore, while the act itself may have been irrelevant because it conveyed a statement of hate, the impact was so great that we want you to sentence this person differently. That's how you get around it. That's how you get around it, as opposed to just saying it's a hate crime.
10: I did want to answer the first caller from Jericho. I'm from Long Island. Those peacocks are in the Miller Ridge Inn. The Millerage Inn is in that Jericho area, so they could have went out. But that guy was comedical. But the thing is, let me answer your question. Yes, free speech. Can you say on a corner, I hate whatever group or whatever religious? Mm-hmm. Right. And again, where does, you know, you can't scream this into a person. You know, there's freedom of speech, but there's not absolute, right? Doesn't the law cover this? It's not an absolute freedom. Yeah. So what that gentleman said, though, and he was very funny, and it was kind of, you know, mental illness is very entertaining. That's why a lot of Oscars are giving. Right. It is, though, you know, and people's just minds. But he said something very interesting. He said there's an underground railroad. Now, I heard rumors that there is an underground. And again, I don't know anything that could be the truth.
4: You know what? I hope people are watching. I hope people are following. I hope people are following your call. And the reason why is this. This is one of the things which is the most important thing. This is the most important issue, which is so critical. You are talking about so many issues, so many fascinating issues, back and forth, weaving from Jericho into hate crimes. I find it fascinating, absolutely fascinating. The issue is simply this. we have to realize that whenever you have something, whenever you have something that is of a of an issue like this, you always have to realize that while we're trying to do something which is important, something critical, where we're trying to stop a particular behavior, we got to make sure that we don't stop, how do I say this? Where we don't stop speech, which may find itself in an area that's hard to deal with, that maybe is problematic. And then you're going to ask the question, well, who determines what behavior is or is not problematic? That's what's also critical. See, I find that to be so interesting. And also, over a period of time, how things can change. And remember one thing. The First Amendment applies, for the most part, to the government, the federal government telling you, this is important, that you can or cannot say something. But most of the limitations of speech that we feel is never from the government. It's from individuals, from private citizens, from proxies, from YouTube, from others. Many of them, by the way, are implemented and used by the government as a proxy to shut us down. So let me tell you something. This is the most fascinating subject of them all. Fascinating. And what's interesting is that while we want to stop crime and we want to stop behavior that's negative, we want to make sure we never do anything in the meantime to hurt or to affect the ability to speak. Because sometimes some of the most incredibly important speech is stuff that hurts. Because the First Amendment, by the way, was never intended to protect, you know, what am I trying to say? To protect innocent, harmless speech. Kevin, I thank you so much. Pamela, you're on Another Side of Midnight with Lionel.
11: Hi. Peacocks are known as the watchdog bird. During the Gilded Age, it was very common for wealthy estates to have peacocks roaming the property. Not only are they territorial and will chase whatever does not belong, but also many times livestock owners will use them for protection for their livestock. Can they get aggressive? Usually it results in a loud scream to chase the whoever is on their property away.
4: I find that fascinating.
11: NBC uses it as its symbol.
4: Feathers.
11: As a child, my parents would take me to the Catskills and Beamersville farm up in New Jersey, and they would be roaming the property.
4: Isn't it interesting though how the male enjoys this plumage and this wonderful colors, whereas the peahen, whose idea is to maintain a little degree more of camouflage to protect the offspring, are relegated to a kind of a bland, you know, version of that. But I find them interesting. In fact, there are some things, I put peacock in the same category as I do with flowers, the bird of paradise. Something that shows, like, who designed this? This is the most incredible design. But I never knew that. I absolutely never knew that. I thank you so much, Pamela. Another fascinating insight. Let's go to Michael. Lynn, I guess you're on another side of Midnight with Lionel.
12: Yes, I am. And Lionel, the lady who just spoke with you has very good information. It's accurate. It's true. Now, I lived in a housing project in Jersey, a suburb. They were built in 51, probably by the Seabees. But anyway, they were little ticky-tack houses next to each other. And Mr. Fertney, who lived around the corner, he kept peacocks. And you could hear the peacocks in the neighborhood. And we girls would come home from school, we're walking home from school, and we would get an idea. Let's go see Mr. Fertney's peacock. And they are very intimidating because of their size, because we don't see peacocks around us at all in suburbs. And they instill fear if you can pick up on it. I'm not surprised that that man was pushing himself against his car to stay away from the thought that the peacocks might approach him. They're very intimidating, very beautiful. And the bird of paradise flower is very beautiful also. I agree with you there. It's a very good intuitive idea about the peacocks and the paradise. But I spent my childhood coming home from school to visit Mr. Burney's peacocks.
4: Unbelievable.
12: And well, those listen,
4: I wanted them. I'm
12: they
4: sorry.
12: Never
4: I wanted
12: just because they wanted us around. They didn't
4: well,
12: want us around.
4: Yes.
12: They were protecting his house.
4: Well, I want to thank you for that. I find that to be absolutely fascinating. Now, coming up, there's some other stories which I think did not make their way. And by the way, this first segment has been, again, fascinating by virtue of how the news and the stories sometimes are rather labyrinthine, how they can move into various areas that one can never anticipate initially. But coming up, I want to talk about something which I think is very frightening, not necessarily dour or dour, depending upon where you're from, but some other issues which I think are critical for you to know as we enjoy Another Side of Midnight with me, Lionel.
2: Jesus, God!
0: All night long, this is Another Side of Midnight with Lionel. 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
13: Stevie Wonder is proof that genius has no limits. Blind since infancy, this child prodigy signed with Motown at age 11 and grew into one of the greatest musicians in modern history. Singer, songwriter, producer, multi-instrumentalist, Stevie could do it all. During the 1970s, albums like Songs in the Key of Life and Inner Visions transformed popular music with breathtaking creativity and social consciousness. His voice carried joy, heartbreak, spirituality, and hope all at once. Beyond the music, Stevie championed civil rights and helped make Martin Luther King Jr. Day a national holiday. Few artists have matched his talent, influence, or humanity. Stevie Wonder remains exactly that, a wonder.
0: June is Black Music Month. 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
14: Obama and Mom Donnie met at a daycare. 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These are all young, young children. And when Obama asked them who was Mamdani, a sizable amount, they knew Mamdani's name and his title. You and I know that this guy is the worst thing to ever hit New York, but these kids don't know it. All they know is that he is an authority figure and the mayor of New York.
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0: 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This is Another Side of Midnight with Lionel. Now, to the Bernard McGurk Studios, here's Lionel.
4: Ah, yes. One of the greats. You know, one of the aspects about, and by the way, I did not know we'd be playing the Hitchcock piece. But one of the things which I found so interesting about him and great film directors of the time, they didn't necessarily show you what it was they were worried or fearing or what you should fear. They kind of let your mind imagine this. Remember when Psycho came? When people looked at the movie Psycho, what was it about Psycho that was so fascinating? What was it that was so horrific? We didn't really see anything. They asked Hitchcock, what is it specifically is so frightening about Psycho? He says, you know, I had the chance, and he described that there were torsos you could build that would have blood that could be pumped and it could be specifically gory, even though it was black and white. He says, I saw no need for that. What he wanted you to do was he wanted you to create the notion of the monster. You would do a much better job than anything he did. And that's a lesson to be learned. Because what's interesting is to find out, what is it that people find? What scares you? And when it comes to film in particular, it's a great subject. Because there was a time when I think we had better scary movies that were a little bit more kind of indirect. Today, people figure, oh, if you want something scary, I'll give you blood and gore and disfigurement and disemboweling. I say, no, that's not it. But what's interesting about that is you never saw the monster. You never saw it. And by the way, in my particular view, the scariest movie I ever saw, ever, was Fatal Attraction. And the reason why it was the scariest to me was that this is a person that you could run into. Chances are you're not going to run into an Anthony Perkins. Chances are you're not going to run into a Frankenstein. Sometimes, I mean, you're not going to. But a depraved, crazed woman that one, not now, but I mean, that one could meet perhaps in a relationship where proper attention is not given to her and she turns on you. And now we call it stalking? Oh, absolutely. Now, coming up, I want to explain something to you. There is an issue which I think all human beings should be aware of. And it's the notion of, well, it's really the notion of the idea of eugenics and trying to get rid of, to remove, to limit, to winnow certain people from our society. If you look at the words of Margaret Sanger initially and you listen to what she said, you would find them to be absolutely beyond horrific. You will not be able to understand, to grasp, and I mean this, how this woman said this without anybody today even noticing it. Well, there was a story which came about, which is fascinating about it, well, sad. This is a story about some folks who decided, Jesse Ridgway, and that his decision to publicly announce that he and his family had terminated a pregnancy after learning their unborn child had Down syndrome. And it sparked outrage for many, many reasons. Now, while the couple has, of course, under the rules, every legal right to make a deeply personal medical decision like this, as horrible as one might think it is, what I found to be even more horrible, if not more fascinating, was how it implied and how it involved, and this is important, this putting it onto the platform of social media. Are there people that you've known who cannot do anything, and I mean anything, without announcing it or accompanying it on social media, some kind of a platform? Have you noticed there are people like this? And what's interesting about this is, what's so frightening to me is that the reaction was incredible. What especially disturbed people regarding this was not simply the abortion itself, but the rationale that was offered to millions of followers. And by the way, this was covered in the Times and other people. The backlash of this was incredible. By emphasizing statistics about medical, you know, complications and portraying Down syndrome primarily as a kind of as a collection of burdens and limitations, the message that was given risked suggesting that lives affected by similar conditions that are somehow less valuable and less worthy are able to be addressed through the expurgation and termination of a life. And for many families, by the way, raising a child with Down syndrome, that implication was painful. It's as though they gave this information not to show you the particular problem they went through, but the reaction posed a broader concern about modern prenatal testing. Increasingly, and this is interesting, society appears to be moving toward a kind of a mindset in which genetic diagnoses become the grounds for eliminating children before birth rather than preparing families to support them. Now, I want you to think about this for a moment. I've always, for the most part, historically, kind of stayed away from the issue of abortion. And this is not an abortion issue per se. What this is something that we must deal with in addition to AI and transhumanism, and that is the idea of eugenics. To be able to use science to craft a particular type of person, population. There's positive eugenics, where we try to go out of our way to increase a particular trait, to increase, let's say, intelligence, to increase athleticism. But then there's the other side of negative eugenics, where we're talking about eliminating from the population those individuals who don't, well, who have traits or conditions that we find either problematic, dangerous, or worthy of elimination. Now, I'm going to also throw something in, which you're not supposed to do, but I'm going to do it as well. I don't normally bring in the notion of religion, but I want you to understand something. If you think that reading stories today, whether they're about AI or whether they're about whatever, is nothing more than just reading the cold, hard facts about science or data and not understanding morality, religion, life, the sanctity of life, and when we pull the plug, when does randomness come into play where we say, you know what, we never called for this, so we're going to eliminate this particular fetus. More importantly, as we're able to determine specifically particular traits, what if you have individuals, let's say a Mexican family, who realizes that genetically, statistically, it's better if their child be 6 foot tall and have blonde hair and look Norwegian, when nobody in their family looks like that. Remember in the 70s, the chiffon margarine commercial says, it's not nice to fool Mother Nature. When do we fool it? And if you think this is kind of some futuristic issue, oh, no, no, no, no. It's happening right now. Let's talk 800-848-9222. Lionel with you on another side of midnight.
0: If you missed Dominic Carter, here's what you missed.
14: Let's start with your telephone calls. Line one, Patrick in New Jersey. What's on your mind?
15: Good morning. Good morning, Dominic. I'm a blind person. I'm afraid to go into the city because my friends tell me, stay out of there. You got the homeless, they defecate all over the place.
14: Yes, they do.
15: They're playing with themselves.
14: Yes, they do.
15: You got to have eyes in the back of your head, in front of your head, the side of your head. You got to, you know, look all over. And it's a disgrace. I don't blame the cops, but they're up at the turnstile, but they're not down where the trains are. Why? I don't understand that.
14: Well, I see them down where the trains are, but that's at the stops that I go to. Patrick, I'm just curious. Do you have a seeing eye dog?
15: I used to have a seeing eye dog, but unfortunately, she was 12 and a half years old, and I had to put her down. She had cancer.
16: Oh, I'm sorry to hear that.
17: And that,
16: you know,
17: that,
16: I've always,
17: really
16: I'm not minimizing the issues that you're raising, because it's tough to be in New York City these days, but I've always been completely mesmerized by dogs that help the blind. That, I mean, do you really trust them? Because you're putting your life into their, I've seen blind people ride the subway with their dogs. Are they really that good?
17: Oh, yes. They do protect you. I'll tell you that. It happened a couple of times with me. Somebody tried to mug me, and
16: wow.
17: Let me tell you, the dog got into a ferocious bark, and they went right back the other way, and he left me alone.
16: So even though you're blind, Patrick, somebody tried to rob you?
17: Yeah, they don't care.
16: You know, I wish anybody. I could be around. That's tantamount to robbing an elderly person. I don't get it, Patrick, yeah. But don't feel bad about not going into New York City. Any urban area around America these days, but especially New York City with Democrats and the socialists of Mamdani. It's tough. Thank you, Patrick, for the great call. Let's go to John, line 2 in St. Louis. John, what's on your mind?
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16: Thank you.
18: Totally enjoy your show. I'm sitting here and I'm watching Trump outsmarting these people. And I'm asking myself, how in the world do they not understand what's happening? There you go, brother.
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20: People forget. But Andrew Cuomo was so hot in 2019, right? He was the guy that they started talking about him for president, not Biden. When I say they, I mean Cuomo and his people. They were doing the talking. They were talking that up. And word got back to Joe. And Joe hated that. And he said, well, he said it once before, never F with a Biden. Never F-U-C blank. With a Biden. And if you do, you're in trouble. And that brings me back to my friend Bill Stevenson, still in jail, still sitting in prison, still no indictment, still no autopsy. Bill Stevenson was married to Jill Biden in 1969 to about 1973. Jill Biden, yeah, the first lady of the United States. And Joe, I believe, is the reason why my friend Bill is in jail right now. I really do. Bill Stevenson moved on with his life, even though his heart was broken by Jill, who had an affair with Joe. That's true. We know what happened. They were fooling around behind Bill's back. But Bill is very cool. He said, look, people make mistakes. I honestly don't hold that against him. You know, am I happy about it? No. But I found my wife, Linda, and everything is great. He said, people make mistakes, moral failings. It's part of life. It's one of the reasons why I liked him so much. When he came forward to tell that story about how Bill cheated on his, was Joe cheating? Joe was single, or we think he was single. He wasn't married, but he was fooling around with a married woman. It is adultery, but is that cheating? Was Joe cheating? Probably not. Well, cheating God or something. Yeah, it was not good. And they get caught in the affair. Bill kicks Jill out of the house. The divorce is going fine. Bill realizes as a husband, he's going to lose some assets. And he's going to court and he's going to sign a deal that, well, is very good to Jill. He's going to give up a lot. But then Joe gets wind of all this and says, no, the deal is off. You deserve a piece of that Stone Balloon. Stone Balloon being a big saloon in downtown Wilmington that made a lot of money. And Joe wanted that money for himself. Joe wanted some of that money. Constant passive income. So they blow up the case. New lawyers. It drags on for another year and a half. And they're back in court, and guess what happens? Bill wound up doing better than he did the first time around.
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0: this is John Katzmatidis. 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
2: So go into this AM New York column today, and here's how it starts. Menon's appearance with Mamdani on Thursday followed an interview the day earlier on the right-wing radio show. That's me, you know, pro-choice and pro-gay marriage. I'm right-wing. On the right-wing radio show of Sid Rosenberg on WABC Radio, where she criticized Mamdani's preliminary budget proposal. Rosenberg has drawn criticism in the past, having labeled Mamdani, the city's first Muslim mayor, a terrorist. By the way, I stopped doing that months ago, okay? Let's stop with that nonsense. And claiming during the campaign that he would be cheering another 9/11. Okay, made that comment with Cuomo, okay. So then it goes on to talk about Menon. Oh, here. Since the unveiling of his preliminary budget, Menon has said that potential property tax hikes should not be discussed amid the current affordability crisis. Speaking to Rosenberg on Wednesday, she emphasized that the city council has the final say over property taxes and made clear it will not approve any hike. Okay, so there's basically what she said to me. Then you go to the next page of this column. Asked by a political reporter, I'll give you that reporter. His name is Chris Sommerfeld. He used to write for the New York Daily News. Asked by a political reporter about Menon's appearance on Rosenberg's show after his Islamophobic comments about Hisner, there's that word again, Mamdani said he would let the speaker answer that. A spokesperson for the speaker's office said Menon's appearance on Rosenberg's show was one of many media hits she did that day to discuss the budget, but, you guys ready? But that she vehemently disagrees with the host's views and past remarks about the mayor. And here's where it gets really saucy. Quote, Speaker Menon vehemently disagrees with Sid Rosenberg on a whole range of topics. Well, how about that, Noam?
3: Well, that's fine. I mean, you know. Well,
2: what the hell could she disagree with me on a whole range of topics?
3: She, you know, not surprising that she disagrees with you a lot of stuff, but she came on anyway. Mm-hmm.
2: Speaker Menon vehemently disagrees with Sid Rosenberg on a whole range of topics. And here's a sentence, Lewis, that you're going to love. She strongly condemns his Islamophobic rhetoric.
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2: 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Separately, Commissioner Tisch reportedly met Rosenberg for dinner last month. This according to the Daily News. So,
3: But the commissioner didn't back down.
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6: Alexandria Ocasio-Cortez soundbite was the best.
7: Did you see that? Oh, John, it was painful, Bill, didn't you think?
6: Well, that's Rita, you just hit it right on the mark. She was asked a very simple question. If China invades Taiwan, should the United States defend that island, Taiwan, which has been our policy since 1945? She could not answer the question. Stammered. I used it tonight, and I was just saying. And that shows you the level of intellectual capacity, not only of the Congresswoman, but of the entire progressive movement. I'll answer for her.
8: Yes.
6: There is no chance in hell the progressives would defend Taiwan against China, which is why the Chinese are pumping hundreds of millions of dollars into the United States to pay people to cause trouble at these demonstrations. They want Trump out.
7: Yep. No, great point.
0: He's too tough for them.
6: You bet. Yep. Much too authoritative. And you'll see Trump gain in April. I've been involved with that, as some of you guys know. And she will make a deal with Trump, I predict. And a deal will be good for the United States. So, and then you got the tax refunds coming in. That should stimulate the economy even more. the stock market should do okay. You never know. But the president does have momentum, but it got to be clarified. And again, that is the weakness.
4: Bill O'Reilly, thank you for coming on this Monday morning. I can't believe we're halfway through February already, and we look forward to talking to you again real soon.
6: All right, thanks for having me, guys.
7: Thank you. Love it, Bill. Thank you.
4: And let's now go to Governor George Pataki, another great governor that we have in New York State. Besides Michael's father, Governor Hugh Carey. And Governor Pataki, what's on your mind today?
8: Well, I'll tell you, I was just listening to your conversation in that Munich security conference is on my mind, and in particular, Marco Rubio's speech. It was an absolutely brilliant defense of Western civilization, Western values, and the United States' approach to the world. And I just wish that every American, forget about the Europeans, every American would get a chance to see and hear that speech.
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and lead a revolt, a popular revolt, against the regime. And a final point, Richard, about Hamas. Right now, remember, Israel's only a country of 8-9 million people. They don't have the ability to fight, you know, 3-5 front wars. They have to focus. So right now they're focused on Hezbollah in Lebanon. When that's done, then they're going to return their attention to Gaza. Right now, the Israelis control roughly 6%. Rise up and lead a revolt, a popular revolt, against the regime. And a final point, Richard, about Hamas. Right now, remember, Israel's only a country of 8-9 million people. They don't have the ability to fight, you know, 3-5 front wars. They have to focus. So right now, they're focused on Hezbollah in Lebanon. When that's done, then they're going to return their

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1: Welcome back. I'm Rabbi Joseph Potasnik.
2: And I'm Reverend A.R. 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
1: And we are speaking with Dave Checketts, President and CEO of Madison Square Garden, 1994 to 2000.

0: Faith Matters, the Rev and the Rabbi.
1: Welcome back. I'm Rabbi Joseph Potasnik.
2: And I'm Reverend A.R. Bernard.

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4: Say her name, Sheridan Gorman. I'm not going to forget it, and I'm not going to let the story disappear. The 18-year-old from Westchester County killed at college in Chicago, shot and killed in March, allegedly by an illegal. Well, her parents are speaking out now, and they are calling for accountability and change. You send your 18-year-old daughter off to college. She's about to expand her horizons, see the world, travel, grow, mature, go off into a great career, whatever it is that she wants to do, do the career, maybe settle down and have a family, maybe give you grandkids. And at age 18, she's gone by some savage that should not have even been here. And the media doesn't like to talk about this. She was shot in the back of the head. So it makes you wonder if it was a gang initiation. Who knows? Now, they have another daughter, but that's not the point. Say her name, Sheridan Gorman. I'm not going to forget it. I haven't forgotten Ilhan Omar of Minnesota. First, she says she's worth $65,000. Then it's $30 million. Now it's back down to about $95,000. But she's not really in the mood to talk.
5: That I was stupid for asking you about your financial disclosure, but there's some discrepancies on there. Would you like to explain that? How did you make such a big mistake on
6: it? Absolutely not stupid for asking me anything.
5: I am?
6: Yes.
5: Well, what about the American people who are wondering how you made such a big mistake?
6: I have explained to the American people.
5: What's the explanation?
6: I have given them the explanation.
5: Do you want to tell our viewers? Because
6: I don't want to tell you jack. Oh. How about that?
5: Okay.
6: Have a good day.
5: Thank you, Carl Simon.
4: Did you hear Ilhan Omar go, okay? She was mocking that reporter. We'll see if you laugh when this is all said and done, because that rope is tightening around your neck in terms of this corruption.
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2: I'm Matt Piper. An estimated 1.2 million people have filled the streets near one of Madrid's main squares. It's to join Pope Leo for an outdoor mass, likely to be the largest event of his week-long visit to Spain, where the Pope said God stands with society's poor and forsaken.
3: Gracias, gracias por estar aquí. Y gracias por compartir la fe.
2: Leo urged the crowds to live their Catholic faith by helping others. He said he hoped the visit, his first to an EU country outside Italy, would set an example to the world about respecting every human being and urged leaders to stop dividing electorates. Health workers at the epicenter of Congo's Ebola outbreak say they are working with little pay or rest. The mining town in the middle of the crisis attracts a huge number of laborers for large gold mines who live in crowded mining camps, making the transmission of the disease easier. The virus spreads through close contact with sick or deceased patients' bodily fluids like sweat. Congolese authorities say there are 452 confirmed cases, including 82 deaths. No one's been arrested after a shooting at a street festival in Toledo, Ohio yesterday. At least a dozen people were hurt when shots rang out. The victims range in age from 14 to 61.
4: People just don't care. And a lot of people already have kids themselves, and they don't even think about those stray bullets.
2: Toledo Police Lieutenant Dan Gerken.
5: A bunch of people were out there that can probably help us with our investigation. We'll take all the information there is. All right, but as far as who we're looking for, what we've collected and all that so far, that's for another time.
2: Tony Awards will be handed out tonight in New York City. The Lost Boys is competing with Schmigadoon for Best Musical, each entering the night with 12 noms. Pink is slated to host the festivities tonight at Radio City Music Hall. Republican Spencer Pratt's chances of becoming the new mayor of Los Angeles is dropping. It's due to rival Nithya Raman, a Democrat, who continues to gain ground in the ongoing ballot count, narrowing the gap to fewer than 8,000 votes now. It is a race for second place behind incumbent Mayor Karen Bass, also a Democrat, who has already secured a spot in November's runoff election. More than three quarters of ballots had been counted as of this morning. On Polymarket, the probability of Bass and Raman advancing to the runoff stands at 99%, while the probability of Bass and Pratt advancing has fallen to 1%. A national redistricting battle is about to enter a new phase. Several states have already redrawn congressional districts to create a partisan advantage in the November elections. That includes in Georgia. This is the Worldwide News Network.
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2: 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Never.
3: Or since?
2: Yes.
3: Or You've since? Never seen them like
2: never.
3: That?
2: No.
3: What happened?
2: I don't know what happened. I mean, when I as I watched it, I thought, oh my God, he's having a stroke.
4: Okay. And it's okay. Now just stop here. I'm having a stroke, and what does he do? Afterwards, she does this whole little dog and pony show. Oh, Joey, you answered all the questions right. You ate all your vegetables like a big boy. And then they go to the Waffle House. What's missing in that? You just took a guy who thought you had a stroke and brought him to the Waffle House? Really? That's not what I would do. But look at what happened by the end of the week. Take a listen real quick. 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
5: He'd given so much of himself, and to see you even saying, like, I thought he was having a medical episode, I was concerned. Was there any part of you that went into protection mode of like, Joe, you can't keep doing this? Like, this is, they're taking so much from
2: you. But the doctors told me he was fine. Yeah. I'm not a doctor. I mean, I am a doctor.
3: Yes, you are a doctor.
4: Okay, do you see that? By the end of the week, she realized, gosh, I screwed up. So now she's inserted doctors. The doctor said it was okay. The doctor said, no, first of all, I've taken first aid. I have no medical experience whatsoever. If somebody's having a stroke, they don't just go, you're okay. They examine you. You notice this? She keeps changing the story because this was the biggest screw up I've ever seen. I'm going to ask Joe Concha this after the break. We're going to take a break. I'm going to come back with Joe Concha. And then after that, I'm going to talk to you a little bit more about the testimony. Crushed it on the Hill this week, and Graham Plattner. 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I'm your host, Sean Spicer, here on WABC. We'll be right back.
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4: Welcome back. You're listening to Full Court Press. I'm your host, Sean Spicer, here on WABC. I'm excited to finally flip the tables. I've gone on my buddy Joe Concha's show before. Now, being a full-fledged member, I still haven't gotten the hat or the tracksuit from John Katsimatidis, but I feel like I now get to bring... we get a tracksuit, don't we? I thought it was like a velour tracksuit that says WABC on it, but I want to bring in the guy who's coming up after this, Joe Concha. Joe, good Sunday morning. Thanks for joining me, finally.
9: Yeah, payback's a female dog, so I'll go easy on you, Spicer.
4: We're in your wheelhouse today. I got to tell you, I've watched some of your stuff on this CBS Scott Pelley thing. You've covered the media for a long time.
9: Yeah.
4: I don't think you actually need to cover the media. You need to cover, like, having a job. To think to yourself, have you ever seen a situation where the employee tells the boss that they're horrible

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4: Okay. I gave President Trump a report card, and if you look at the policies one by one, and the way I evaluate the policies is not ideology, but do they help primarily working class Americans, because that's the majority of us. 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Inflation is down. Get the report on Friday. The unemployment rate's under control. A lot of prices coming down. Not insurance premiums. Really have to work on that. And some food. 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You're going to go to Whole Foods. I don't know who advertises on WABC, but those are premium places. And John knows that people buy groceries with an eye on the price. But you have to shop around. And if you do, you're not going to get hurt that badly. Gas down, utilities, though, are very stubborn. So on the economy, which is the main driver for next November, I'd say you got a B after 1 year, which isn't bad, because it was heading south real fast under Biden. Foreign affairs is pretty good, particularly Gaza. Boy, that was a tough one, and he calmed that down. And but people, Americans don't vote on foreign policy. It is the messaging that is the problem for the Trump administration.
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8: Welcome back, everybody. So, Megyn Kelly, who I always tell Megyn, I'm like, you know what? You're a little too shy on the radio. You got to be a little bit more candid. You got to really share what you feel. obviously it's opposite day today. 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
6: And welcome back, everybody. So, Vanilla Ice. Yes, we got to go back to 1990 for Ice Ice Baby. I understand that's 36 years ago. But he was one of the last performers to say that he would perform at the America 250 events, concerts going on, and everybody else, one by one, this is how the avalanche and the dam breaks. One person drops out, too, then everybody doesn't want to be the last one to drop out because they felt that it was too politicized, too MAGA-ized. Who the hell cares? It's America's birthday, 250. Celebrate that. Doesn't matter who's in the Oval Office at this time. But Vanilla Ice makes a good point that even if it is associated with Trump, well, honestly, if you want somebody throwing a party, who else would you call in this situation? Cut number 20, go.
7: Crazy that all the attention is coming down on all this event and everything, because I'm honored and just super proud. My mom is proud and everybody I know is like, this is awesome. And then there's some people that, you know, that are bailing out and all this stuff. And I'm like, why? You know, this would be the greatest concert on the planet. We're turning 250 years. This is, let's celebrate the country that we're born and raised in. What's wrong with being patriotic, you know? And they said, oh, because Trump's putting it on. I'm like, so? Who throws a better party than Trump, man? I've been a lot of them. That guy knows how to throw a real party. And they're classy. They're great. They're fun and just over the top and amazing. So I'm like, even better.
6: Yeah, I was at Mar-a-Lago for New Year's Eve a year and a half ago. Trust me, there are no, you know, well, we should cut here. I mean, you want to talk about a party. The guy knows how to throw a party and has been doing it for five decades. So instead, they'll have a whole bunch of rallies and America will celebrate as we were. I'll share with you this poll that came out. 18% of Democrats are proud to be an American. 18. That's less than one in five. 7 in 10 Republicans are proud to be Americans. Less than one in five Democrats. Talk about miserable people. You live in the greatest country in the world, the wealthiest country in the world. You never had it better. And all of you are spoiled and just think that the government and the system is what's keeping you down. Now you're keeping you down. Get your face out of your phones, get a job or four like I have, and appreciate what you have, that you were born into this country. What horrible, I mean, just that perspective. Anyway, Archie Bunker, backdooring another era in this country. We talked about before how California is a complete wreck now at this point, where Spencer Pratt and maybe even Steve Hilton will not advance to the general election because all these mail-in ballots are magically going towards the people that need them. And it's going to take 5 weeks. The World Cup in its entirety will take a shorter period of time than it will to determine who won the LA mayor's race and who won the California gubernatorial race. Just put that in perspective for a moment. And as I said, Florida, hey, by 11 p.m., 10 p.m., you got your results. 1 million more votes are cast. They could do it. California, we'll need 5 to 6 weeks. It's corrupt and it's wrong. Anyway, here's Archie Bunker on California. And this is what he thought way back when in 1973. Cut number 21, go.
5: I mean, nobody normal thinks about going out to California. I mean, that's the land of fruits and nuts. And every fruit's a little nutty, and every nut's a little fruity.
6: Changed. Meanwhile, here's Graham Plattner, the aforementioned. He goes full Kamala here with a word salad that reminds us of the Coconut Queen, certainly. Cut number 22, go.
8: This time it needs to be a different kind of freedom.
6: Brr.
8: Not merely a romantic freedom of individual rights, but a freedom that is real.
6: Right.
8: That is material. The freedom to have time.
6: Time.
8: To have energy.
6: Okay. Great. I don't know what he just said. I'm not sure he knows what he just said. Anyway, before we leave you, here's a flashback, of course, to the aforementioned Coconut Queen, Kamala Harris, and word salad when word salads were a thing that, well, I guess Graham Plattner kind of adored and decided to copy. Cut number 23, go.
9: And talking about the significance of the passage of time.
6: Yes. Yeah,
9: right? The significance of the passage of time.
6: Mm-hmm.
9: So when you think about it, there is great significance to the passage of time in terms of what we need to do to lay these wires, what we need to do to create these jobs. And there is such great significance to the passage of time when we think about a day in the life of our children.
6: Imagine that, running her again, a third time. It's only going to get worse, much worse, believe me. This is Joe Concha. This has been a great Sunday morning show, the Tunnelton Towers Foundation Sunday morning show. We're back tomorrow night at 9 p.m. Eastern Time on WABC and on stations around the country and now around the world. Until then, I got two words for you. Bye-bye.
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12: I'm Janice Kirkell. President Trump has said the end is near, but that does not appear to be the case in the war with Iran. More missile fire lit up the skies overnight in the Middle East. News Nation's Robert Sherman is in Doha, Qatar.
13: Central Command announcing that a pair of Iranian one-way attack drones appear to be threatening maritime commerce and travel going through that key water corridor, and as a result, they were shot down. This is not the first time that we've been reporting on this week, however. We've seen Bahrain and Kuwait come under fire. We've seen the airport in Kuwait getting struck. You've seen strikes that were carried out by American forces on radar sites and launch positions along the Strait of Hormuz, framed as being self-defense.
12: U.S. forces say their latest strikes were conducted to protect commerce and U.S. service members operating in the region. One person was killed and five wounded today in a suspected terrorist shooting in central Israel near the West Bank. Israeli police say the shooter was neutralized without providing further details. This woman, via interpreter, says she was almost among the victims.
14: It turns out that while I was standing and hesitating for a moment with the guy who told me to come in and offered me help, the first bullet and the first wounded person were right next to me. And afterwards, we understood that he was shot inside the McDonald's right at the entrance.
12: Police did not immediately identify the suspected shooter. A national redistricting battle is about to enter a new phase. Several states have already redrawn congressional districts to create a partisan advantage in the November elections. Now, Georgia's Republican-led legislature will convene June 17th to draw new districts for the 2028 elections, not only for Congress, but also for state legislative seats. Mississippi Republicans are also planning to draw new districts before their 2027 legislative elections. An estimated 1.2 million people filled the streets near one of Madrid's main squares today to join Pope Leo for an outdoor mass, likely to be the largest event of his week-long visit to Spain, where the Pope said God stands with society's poor and forsaken.
15: I think that the whole message he gave today of reconciliation, peace and hope, which he conveyed today, by being with the King, I followed, and I think it's a message that can serve us all.
12: Leo said he hoped the visit, his first to an EU country outside Italy, would set an example to the world about respecting, quote, every human being, and urged leaders to stop dividing electorates. This is the Worldwide News Network.
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19: That powerful line of thunderstorms last night has moved on, but they might reappear this evening. Otherwise, a nice, calm, sunny, warm afternoon. The top temperature, 83. Monday and the rest of the week, mostly sunny with highs around 80. I'm John Terrett. An 85-year-old man was killed at 10:30 last night when thunder and lightning caused a tree to fall on him on Union Turnpike on Woodhaven Boulevard in Richmond Hill, Queens. There were thousands of outages in the tri-state region caused by last night's thunderstorms. Hundreds of flights were also cancelled on Saturday at our three big airports.
20: We need everyone to please walk towards...
19: That's an official wearing a hazmat jacket. There were more protests overnight at the ICE detention centre, Delaney Hall in Newark. Bad weather kept most protesters at bay, but later in the evening there were arrests made by Newark police who were on the scene for the first time in a couple of days. In Lower Manhattan, the Tunnel to Towers 10th Annual Tower Climb at One World Trade Center has taken place, honoring the 9/11 first responders and victims. The 25th anniversary of 9/11 will be held at Ground Zero in September. Game 3 of the NBA Finals between the Knicks and the Spurs at Madison Square Garden is shaping up to be one of the most expensive tickets in American sporting history, at around $10,000 per ticket for tomorrow night, $11,000 or so for Wednesday, and if you want to go courtside, you're looking at $100,000 per ticket.
21: Golden Tempo has won the Belmont Stakes!
19: Golden Tempo, then, the winner of the 158th Belmont Stakes up at Saratoga Springs. Trainer Sherry DeVoe is now the first female trainer to win two Triple Crown races in the same year. And don't forget, it's Broadway's big night tonight at Radio City, the Tonys, hosted by Pink, in this the 50th anniversary year of A Chorus Line and the 30th anniversary year of Rent. You can see it on CBS from 8 o'clock. Remember, the news never stops at WABCRadio.com. I'm John Terrett.
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25: Clowns to the left of me. Jokers to the right, here I am, stuck in the middle with you.
26: Good morning, welcome to the Dick Morris and Doug DePiro Show, sponsored by the Patriot Gold Group.
27: Good morning, Dick Morris. It's not morning anymore, actually.
26: Yeah, well, we're 6 minutes late.
27: Good afternoon.
26: The war continues in the Middle East, the U.S.-Iranian war, but the economy's not paying any attention.
27: No.
26: It's having no effect at all on the economy. And Trump, with his increased oil production and with his determination in keeping the embargo going, is affecting the rest of the world, but not affecting the United States.
0: The economy added 172,000 new payroll jobs in May, the Bureau of Labor Statistics reported, as business shrugged off the energy supply shock from the war with Iran. The unemployment rate remained at 4.3%. Forecasters had expected payroll job growth to slow to 85,000. Instead, it accelerated, and previous months' job gains were revised up. Dan North, the senior economist with Alliance Trade America, told the Washington Examiner that the report is a pretty strong indication that the labor market is healthier than economists had thought. He also pointed out strong reports in the preceding months where job growth was over 100,000. Not just beat expectation, but rock and roll, North said. I mean, 3 months in a row, it's been really impressive. Friday's report is likely to provide a shot in the arm for President Trump, who has been weighing down by historically how low consumer sentiment. The conflict with Iran and the halt of oil tankers through the strait darkened the economic picture over the course of May. So it doesn't seem that that's doing much damage to our guy.
26: Yeah, well, the amazing thing was that, if you recall, during the last year, the continuous focus, and McLaughlin, the pollster, was constantly telling me, the answer is to pass the Trump tax cuts now, so they'll take effect before the midterms.
0: You mean big, gigantic, beautiful thing?
26: Yeah.
0: Yeah.
26: He said the big problem in the last cycle was that we didn't pass the tax cuts until the end. And the result was that the economy was not good going into the election. And the focus now was incredibly on passing the tax cut early, so it will take effect as before the election. And that's exactly what's happening. Because of the tax cut, because of the enormous economic growth that's stimulating, the war in Iraq, Iran seems almost an afterthought and really does not appear to be doing much to affect the economy at all.
0: Well, and I also, I really believe people realize that he's getting rid of this nuclear problem, you know, a bomb. That's, and even people that don't like him have to be saying, at least maybe my kids won't get blown up. Yeah. Type of thing.
26: And while that's going on, the American factory worker is experiencing an economic renaissance amid President Trump's policies to revise U.S. manufacturing. The average weekly paycheck for a non-supervisory durable goods factory worker, that's non-supervisory durable
0: this
26: goods factory worker.
0: This should have been a sentence you gave to me.
26: Is up 7.4%. According to data, hourly pay is up 5.3%, and the average work week has expanded, particularly due to rising overtime. Mm-hmm. And that's without inflation. Pay growth continued in May. Hourly wages rose 0.4%, and weekly wages climbed 0.6%. Real durable goods output grew at an annualized rate of 5.8% for the first 3 months of the year. Productivity, the amount of goods produced for an hour of work, rose at a 5.5% annualized rate in the first quarter, and that's because Trump is giving a green light to AI technology and not hampering it. Although inflation is high, factory worker pay is rising significantly faster than prices. After adjusting for inflation using the April Consumer Price Index, the latest available, real weekly pay is up 3.5%, and hourly pay is up 1.5%. The last time real weekly wages were consistently this good was the post-war boom from 1947 to 1969.
0: Really? Hold
26: take-home
0: on,
26: pay gains are even stronger for many workers because Trump's big, beautiful bill cut taxes on overtime.
0: Now, really, you know, 3%, it doesn't seem like a lot of money.
26: Oh, that's per month.
0: How does that 3% is 3%? A dollar is 3 cents.
26: Yeah, it's 3% year on year for the month, right? Mm-hmm. Okay. Well, yeah, but look, the...
27: I mean, just going up alone is a positive that it's going up, not
26: going
27: down.
26: Going faster than inflation is enormous.
27: Mm.
26: Enormously positive.
27: Great.
26: And it's causing the Democratic map of prospective victories to collapse. And this is, I guess, the key point. Apart from the economy, which gives you short-term indications as to what's going to happen in the midterms, from 20 to 25, five-year period, Texas gained 2.56 million people. Florida gained 1.92 million. North Carolina gained 756,000. Georgia gained 589,000. Arizona, South Carolina, Texas, Utah, Washington State all grew substantially as well. So all those red states have grown significantly. Meantime, the old blue-collar pillars still finished underwater or badly lagged the red state boom. New York, over a four-year period, lost more than 200,000 people. California, more than 200,000. Illinois, 100,000.
27: Is what they're losing. People
26: losing.
27: Walking
26: Texas
27: away.
26: And Florida alone gained 5 million people.
27: Wow.
26: New York, California, and Illinois together lost 500,000 people. In other words, even after Biden's open borders flooded blue state sanctuary cities with masses of illegal immigrants, the map just kept on running south.
27: Yeah,
26: and
27: they are literally
26: and Mandami-style socialism to California, the wealth tax and the left just keeps pouring gasoline on the fire. So,
27: look at this. And asked them to please come back.
26: Yeah, but look at this from a national point of view. The Democratic Party started out with a big advantage in the House of Representatives.
27: When?
26: At the very beginning of the country, because slaves were counted and then illegal immigrants are counted. And that gives the Democrats a big advantage going into it. Then that advantage began to fray away. The Supreme Court said that you may not count, race in doing reapportionment.
27: This is recent, just this year.
26: And now the population shift from the red states to the blue states is enormous.
27: We don't see that yet. They didn't reapportion yet.
26: No, but we see the population data that will be based on.
27: Uh-huh, uh-huh.
26: And when the reapportionment comes on in next year, the effect will be enormous. You're talking about millions of people moving from Democratic states to Republican states, and the effect will be huge in reapportionment. You combine that with not being able to overcount black people, that is not being able to reapportion based on race, which they now can't do. And you combine that with the underlying trend of the economy doing so well. Trump is in fabulous shape as we approach the midterms. And more importantly, the Republican Party has a permanent advantage. I think that after the reapportionment is finished, after the court decision is taken account, after we finish all the redistricting, the Republican edge over the Democrats will make the House permanently Republican. And that will mean that both houses will be Republican.
27: The Democrats are going to have to up their game to ever get back in the game. But let me ask you, I'm looking at that chart with New York lost 200,000. That's the whole state, but is it mostly New York City?
26: Oh, it's almost all New York City.
27: I would think, right.
26: No, but upstate lost too, because there was no fracking.
27: So that, I think, if I remember correctly, they lost like 20,000 jobs.
26: Yeah, huge number,
27: maybe 30.
26: For decades, Democrats have been protected by a map that inflated their strength. Racial gerrymandering spotted them dozens of deliberately non-competitive seats. Illegal immigration padded the population counts. And thus both House seats and electoral votes of the states of their own citizens are fleeing. On top of that, the 2020 census shorted red states and inflated blue ones. That's three huge systemic cheats that are all cracking all at once. And it gets even worse as America moves south, west, and right. The 2030 census is going to be ugly for red state for blue states.
27: Trumponomics is starting to come up, and that's starting to work out.
26: It's working so well. Yeah, absolutely. In fact, manufacturing expanded for the fifth consecutive month. The ISM and Manufacturing Index breached the magic 50 mark for the fifth straight month.
27: What's magic 50 mark mean?
26: Signaling expansion. That's a measurement of how optimistic the factories are and their production orders are.
27: And 50% better? Is that what that means?
26: No, 50 means it's average. And 54, the current level, means it's going up.
27: Got it. Okay.
26: Joe Biden drove a manufacturing offshore. Donald Trump is bringing it back. Put the Trumponomics policies of tough tariffs, pro-investment tax policy together, and the boardroom math changes overnight. This is how you rebuild an industrial base. You don't beg companies to come home like Hochul's doing. You change the economics so coming home becomes the rational decision.
27: That's the most important thing right there. You change the economics so coming home becomes the rational decision. It's the smart move.
26: Right.
27: That was so important, that one line.
26: So remember back last year, we were so focused on getting the Trump tax cuts passed and getting them passed early so that they would affect the midterm elections. And we succeeded in doing that. And you're now seeing the impact. Even with an oil embargo, even with the negatives of the gas price increase, you have tremendous economic growth and tremendous economic activity. It's kind of like gas prices are up, but who gives a damn? And the ability of the economy to continue to grow without hampering because of the tax cuts is enormous.
27: Well, I think it's important, the gasoline. People do care, but they see that that's going to go down. And
26: they see that it's relatively minor compared to everything else.
27: And compared to everything else, we're
26: going
27: to be in
26: and their wages are going up a hell of a lot faster than gas prices.
27: But not that as much as we're going to be in a safer world. And people really believe that.
26: Right.
27: That's the most important. I'll spend the extra $20 for a tank of gas more if I know I'm going to survive to drive that full tank of gas.
26: Got that
27: you
26: right.
27: know what I mean? The latest date from the BLS show is only 35% of teenagers are working or looking for a job, down from 50%, and moreover, the last 40 years, unbelievable. Summer jobs were once a staple of the teenage experience, but this season's teen hiring total is expected to hit its lowest levels in decades. Sure, why should you get a job? They sit home and play the thing and get free stuff, and I don't care.
26: Exactly.
27: I'm not going to go out and work. My father would have punched me in the back of the head if I didn't go out and get a paper out at 12 years old. Outplacement firm challenger, Gray and Christmas Projects teens will gain almost 800,000 jobs between May and July, the lowest summer hiring total for 16 to 19-year-olds since the Bureau of Labor Statistics began. Inflation and rising fuel costs are squeezing the same households and small business that they're not hiring kids to do their stuff and whatnot, you know. For comparison, the average since 2013 has been around 1.3 million, according to the challenge of kids getting jobs in the summer.
26: That's supposed to about 800,000 now.
27: Wow.
26: Yeah.
27: Wow. The labor force participate rate for people ages 16 to 19, the share of the population either employed or actively looking for work, was 35%. Wow. In July of 25. That's in line with a decade ago, but down significantly from nearly 60% in the late 70s. This is not so great. In New York City, applications for Sunday. Why would they want to go to work, people in New York City? The application for the summer youth employment has topped last year's record of 200,000 people competing for 100,000 openings.
26: Yeah, but this isn't a sign of economic weakness.
27: No way.
26: This is a sign of people saying, screw it.
27: No, people's weakness.
26: Yeah.
27: You know, kids being weak.
26: This is kids deciding not to work.
27: Right, because they're lazy little bastards.
26: Not entering the labor force, exactly.
27: Right. And
26: the more your benefits increase, the less likely the people are to work.
27: You hear Sebastian, the comedy guy, he's funny, the Italian last name, Manicalsco, something like that, right? He goes, everyone's out, they go, after college, they go, and they I got to find myself, I'm going to Europe. My father kicked me in the back. You find yourself, you're there, look in the mirror, you see you? When I was 10 years old, my father says, get a job, what are you doing? I was an altar boy.
26: Yeah. Well, it's changing. And it's changing because the basic economy is changing. Okay, Governor Hochul is giving us a tremendous present that Doug here really appreciates.
27: New York's Democratic governor signed legislation Wednesday authorizing authorities to make drivers with dangerous number of speeding violations install speed limiting devices. Listen, I got to be one of those, right, Dick? But I got to tell you, after we finish this, Democratic New York Hochul legislation will allow the pilot program to target so-called super speeders. I used to be speed racer, now I'm super speeder in New York City with the protection.
26: Doug here really appreciates.
27: New York's Democratic governor signed legislation Wednesday authorizing authorities to make drivers with dangerous number of speeding violations install speed limiting devices. Listen, I got to be one of those, right, Dick? But I got to tell you, after we finish this, Democratic New York Hochul legislation will allow the pilot

0: That's what we reported. Drivers with 16 or more speeding violations in 1 year period qualify for this designation and must install an intelligent speed assistant device in their vehicle. But listen, you used to get 6 points or 8 points on your license, for, and they just took your license away. So this is a little extra, you know, you just took a drive. And I got another thing. Yeah, I got a lot of tickets, but it, you notice lately I do not get any. Number one, I don't drive as much. And plus, I'm careful. This isn't the worst thing in the world because a lot of crazy people out there speeding through the city, and we got to watch out we don't get killed. And it's going to slow people down. It's going to give them the ignition. I normally wouldn't like this.
1: When you combine this with the other stuff they're doing to New York City.
0: Right.
1: Makes it very hard to live here.
0: Listen, we're going to take a break and we'll come back and pick the story up.
2: 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If you missed Sid and Friends in the Morning, here's what you missed.
3: That's a big story. But the big story here, again, I just mentioned Mamdani, is what happened here a couple of days ago. Well, let me read this to you, okay, Norman Lewis? This is the title of a column in today's AM New York. You familiar with that, guys?
4: Yes.
3: Is that the one they give out on the subway? Right?
4: I don't think they actually have a physical paper anymore.
3: They used to, though.
4: They did, yeah.
3: I got to tell you, I think that when I first got to New York, we're talking about 10 years ago, I think I wrote sports for AM New York.
4: You did.
3: I did,
4: I remember
3: right?
4: that, yeah.
3: The very back of AM New York, there's a local sports column, and I think I wrote it for about 6 months. And then they had a guy that used to work at WFAN named John Yastrzemski.
5: I remember that.
3: JJ, he wrote it.
5: Yeah.
3: But now JJ writes the sports. You ready for this? In the Wave. In Rockaway.
4: Wow.
3: I don't even know if AM New York even has sports anymore. But here is the title of the column. It reads like this. Mamdani's first 100 days. Mamdani's first 100 days mayor, Speaker Menin, unite to open long delayed child care center as property tax dispute loom. And there's a picture, and I guess they're at a child care center. Maybe not. Maybe they're at City Hall. I don't know. I see a bunch of placards here that read child care for all, apply to 3K, 8 pre-K, path to 2K, and it's Mamdani smiling at Julie Menin, the speaker, while she's talking.
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7: Clowns to the left of me, jokers to the right. Here I am, stuck in the middle with you.
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0: So just to add a little bit to that, I don't want to go over this whole thing. I get that part, but she's trying to have a power grab. Is that what you were saying?
1: Yeah, well, she's doing stuff that the left approves of.
0: Yeah, right.
1: But I think that freeing people should be free to operate their own cars.
0: Well, all right, let's forget all of that. You think she has a shot of getting reelected? I
1: yeah,
0: do not.
1: Yeah,
0: you do?
1: She's more likely to win than lose.
0: No way.
1: Yeah.
0: No
1: of
0: way.
1: Of course, New York is a Democratic state.
0: What's the percentage New York City to the state of voters? Half?
1: No, New York metropolitan area.
0: Yeah, that's what I mean.
1: It's about 70% of the voters.
0: 70% of New York State?
1: Yeah.
0: Whoa.
1: And New York City is about 40%.
0: Doesn't matter. It's the whole... Yeah. Wow. Well, we got to hope that Blakeman pulls Suffolk County and all... That's his area, right? Suffolk County?
1: Yeah.
0: Right? So...
1: The House passes War Powers Resolution to cut... And in the hostilities in Iran, weakening Trump's negotiating strategy. Now, this is a purely symbolic vote. It means absolutely nothing.
0: Right.
1: Trump says the War Powers Act is unconstitutional. Presidents, from the moment it was passed, have said it was unconstitutional. And that Trump has said, I'm not going to abide by it. But nevertheless,

0: They were absorbed by their new countries, but the Palestinians were not. And the UN agency became dedicated exclusively to the needs of the Palestinian refugees, who were refugees really by choice. They refused to resettle into their lands. They refused to be reabsorbed into the landscape, like water after a flood that wouldn't go down because mm-hmm. it refused to be absorbed into the ground. Mm-hmm. And instead, the UNRWA, the UN Relief Agency, has become the epicenter of terrorism. And we need to get rid of it. We need to close it. We need to pull the plug on it. And its financing is almost entirely by the United States. And we just should stop. It's ridiculous that we are funding this. What is it, 80 years after the Civil War allegedly caused these refugees? This is total nonsense.
1: Just stop. Let's go to the phones again. Michael of Rockaway Beach. Hi, Michael.
2: Hey, guys. Good afternoon. This week, Trump and Bassad questioned the free market mechanism of the stock market when it sold off after those employment numbers came out. I'm wondering if the oil market pricing isn't as also manipulated or reacts in a knee-jerk fashion.
1: Of course.
2: When something happens in the Strait of Hormuz.
0: Yeah, it does.
1: Of course.
0: It does. And bear in mind that you're dealing here with the oil market, with people who are buying and selling oil and are anxious to anticipate what the price will be so that they're not caught short-handed or with a surplus of oil on their hands.
1: And they all go forward. All the guys that are bringing the oil up, all the oil guys, are in cahoots with them. Not even in cahoots. They just, I'm going up 10 cents, so I'm going to go up 11.
0: Yeah, and it takes a while for these trends to work out, and you can't treat them as accurate. They are fixed. They've always been fixed.
1: Right.
0: And they'll continue to be because they're based on projections as to what you think is likely to happen.
1: Thank you, Michael. We got to take a break, Dick, and when we get back.
3: 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If you missed Greg Kelly, here's what you missed.
4: Really, geographically, what difference does it make? These are principles. These should be universal for us. Then again, you do have to get elected, and President Trump is pragmatic like that. You do have to get elected, and you have to win some of these races. And, you know, Susan, what the hell's her name? Susan Collins up there in Maine. I know she disappoints us all the time, but she's got Maine. She's got Maine to worry about. Maine is lefty. Maine is different. Maine is not, it's not Montana. It's not upstate New York for that matter. Not upstate New York. A few other quick things I would like to, Tom Steyer is now probably the next governor of California. And this is something I'm working on. You ever see Tom Steyer? He ran for president in 2020. He's a weird-looking guy. He's a billionaire. He's also friends with Joe Biden. Very close friends with Joe Biden. And I believe the takeout of Swalwell, that was a Tom Steyer-Joe Biden operation. Joe Biden is so close to Tom Steyer that Joe stayed in Tom Steyer's house on Lake Tahoe while he was president for free. For free. Joe Biden and Tom Steyer, you know, they are friends. They owe each other things. And Eric Swalwell went from being the leading candidate for governor to sex predator in about 36 hours. Sex predator out of Congress, not going to be the next governor. Be lucky if he skips jail. Is that natural? Did that happen?
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0: Welcome back to the Dick Morris and Doug DePiro Show, sponsored by the Patriot Gold Group. Trump is now dealing with the issue of who is financing illegal immigration.
1: This is a great, great
0: And he's saying that the that what's going on

0: I loved my dog with the greatest respect, more than my husband. I now have a Yorkie. His name, because I live in New York and I work for the New York Post, his name is Jelly, Jelly Bean. My dog has always gotten a J because my husband was Joey. My mother was Jessie. So my dogs always have a J. Go back now. When did you start training about dogs?
1: Right. So I was one of the founding members of the New York City Police Department canine unit that began when Page Six began in around 1981. And from that point, it was a pilot program. Of course, crime was so rampant in New York City, as you probably remember, crime, Central Park, muggings, robbery.
0: Crime
1: was at its height, 2,000 homicides a year. So Mayor Koch at the time decided to bring in dogs. And I was one of the first canine handlers to participate in that pilot program to try to reduce crime in New York City. And
0: Did you yourself have a dog?
1: Oh, absolutely. So I had a German Shepherd, and we trained them for all types of looking for missing persons, tracking children. We worked predominantly in the park, Central Park, Flushing Meadow Park, Prospect Park. And they were a great asset in fighting crime. Crime reduction went way down as a result of the dogs, just their presence in the parks and so forth. But yes, I had my own dog.
0: How long does it take to train a dog?
1: Well, ironically, the training of a dog is longer than the human police academy. So it takes about 6 months to get a dog ready to participate and go out into the streets of New York. As a working dog, as a police canine, you know, family pets, your dog, Jelly, can be trained. You train them organically as you grow up with them, as you live with them. They learn your rituals. You learn their rituals. But police dogs, it takes about 6 months of full-time training.
0: Well, as long as I'm not having to pay you, can you tell me why my dog is peeing everywhere?
1: Well, maybe she's got to go to the bathroom. I don't know.
0: She goes to the bathroom.
1: Right. So a lot of times, how old is she?
0: Well, she's six.
1: Right. Well, a lot of times they're marking odor from other dogs, but, you know, depending, obviously, on bladder control. But, so dogs, they're very unique. As you know, they're family members with a very unique personality, and they do. People ask me my relationship with dogs, and my love for dogs transcends that of human beings because your dog is authentic. Your dogs are not racist, they're not homophobic, they're not sexist, they live in the moment of time. So dogs, including your dog, is kind of like who I want to be, right? We want to be as humans, as authentic as we possibly can, and dogs can't be anything other than authentic. They can't lie, they don't have the level of the human frailty, so to speak.
0: I think my dog might be smarter than most dogs, but he is a pain in the ass. He is a true, total, complete New York pain in the ass. Why did you get into this particularly?
1: Well, as I said, crime. I was a rookie cop in New York City. Crime was rampant, and I've always had a love for animals, as you do. And dogs are phenomenal. So they have attributes that are greater than humans. They can smell things that we can't see. They can detect odors that are invisible to the human's eyes. So they're actually, in many ways, kind of supernatural. They can run 20 miles an hour. They can scale 6-foot fences. As I said, they can detect odors, including cancer, that's invisible. And dogs can detect it better than any other technology. So it has been a fascinating career for me, and I work with dogs today, every day.
0: Michael, are some dogs smarter than other dogs?
1: Yeah, so that's a good question. I think the answer is some dogs are more motivated than other dogs, just like people. So some people are motivated to do things. They have a work ethic. And I think some dogs are motivated greater than other dogs. Some dogs are couch potatoes. Some teenagers are couch potatoes. If you have a dog that's motivated by food or prey drive, then they can do things that are, as I said earlier, it's almost magical what they can do. I'm working with a dog now that's going to be looking for a missing person who went missing 25 years ago. And I'm going to be going upstate New York with a cadaver dog and looking for her remains upstate.

0: New York. She disappeared on 9/11 25 years ago. So what makes this dog exceptional is his drive, his desire to want to work. He's like a workaholic. I can't keep him settled down. So he doesn't make actually a good family pet. He needs to be out. So he's going to look for this woman that disappeared literally 25 years ago on the anniversary of 9/11.
1: Okay, so what are the differences between training different breeds? Are you yelling at little tiny Yorkies like my pain in the ass the same way you yell at Great Danes?
0: Well, first of all, I never yell. I don't raise my voice. My training involves how we interact with a dog. So dogs don't speak English, obviously. They learn certain words. You might talk to your dog, obviously, tell her you love her and you pet her and so forth. But they're really responding to your movements and the boundaries that you set. And it's physical. So obviously dogs don't talk to one another. So at Houndstowns, we put dogs together in a pack. We would take your dog, Jelly, put her in a pack of small dogs, and let them do their own thing. They learn from sniffing each other's. They smell. They know everything about another dog by a simple smell of their genitals, frankly. So they from the urine, the odor of urine from another dog tells your dog its age, its sex, its stress levels, its mating status, because they don't talk English. So they do everything primarily with their sense of smell.
1: My dog, I can only go by all the dogs I've had. The one I have now, Jelly Bean, is totally, completely antisocial. He came to us during the pandemic, and that started when he didn't have a lot of friends at the beginning. But he is antisocial. He only wants me and my housekeepers. He doesn't want to go out. He doesn't want to meet any other dog. He doesn't want to find any other dog. If he walks on the street and a dog comes up to him, he walks away. What is that?
0: Right, right. Well, it obviously tells us you're a loving pet owner, that's for sure. But beyond that, we talk about, in real estate, we talk about location, location, location. With dog behavior, we talk about socialization, socialization, socialization. So as we know, dogs are maturing very rapidly, right? So Jelly Bean is maturing 7 times faster than we are. So what they experienced at a young age, particularly during COVID, that we have COVID dogs that weren't not properly socialized, they weren't socialized. So they become accustomed to living in a very domestic lifestyle, and they have no interest in other dogs. Sometimes that manifests itself in trouble, problem behavior, but socialization is key to raising a dog, a well-balanced dog, so to speak.
1: What does your training at Houndstown cost?
0: There's various rates. Honestly, Cindy, I don't know the cost. It's different in all different locations. We have literally 100 locations throughout the United States, and we care for about 3,500 dogs every day of all shapes and sizes. We don't breed discriminate. We have dogs that are blind, three-legged dogs. The point is, it's a special place where we humans don't project our emotions on the dogs, and we allow the dogs to interact with one another on their
1: own.
0: What
1: the hell does that mean? It sounds great, but I don't know what it means. What are you talking about?
0: What I'm talking about, so dogs are social pack animals. They were born, your dog Jelly Bean was born to maybe 6 or 7 other siblings. So they have a natural desire to interact with other dogs. They might not know it, but they have a natural desire to be around other dogs, just like most humans have a desire to be around humans. So we allow dogs to come to our locations, and we put them in a what we call a natural pack, a pack of dogs around the same age, size, and temperament, and we let them learn about each other as their natural instincts tell them. They were with 8 other dogs at one point in their lives when they were born. They were separated for a variety of reasons. So when we talk about, we just let them be dogs, and that's for a day or 2 days or whatever. So it's very important. It's like taking a child to go play with other children. And you can take children, if you take a 3-year-old child, 4-year-old child, anywhere in the world, they'll interact with other children perfectly well. They don't have to speak the same language, but they'll play perfectly well if you allow them to. You allow them to interact with each other.
1: Okay, I am not taking my Yorkie to a college, okay? My dog, my Yorkie is dumb. He is not as smart as I am and almost not as smart as you. So how am I going to get him to know all of these things in my apartment?
0: Right. Well, you've already established your relationship with the dog, and it's perfectly fine. So the question is, why do you, if you're happy and she's happy, other than peeing all over your house, if you're both content, if you don't mind that part of it, that would be a little.
1: Well, funny. I do mind that part. What good is talking to you when you can't help me with that part?
0: So, you know, it's very funny. But these stories and these situations, particularly in Manhattan, I'll tell you a quick story. You might find amusing. You might not. So I get a call all the time from people with dog problems, and they're sometimes very, very odd, and they trigger my curiosity. So I had a woman that called me. She lived on 63rd Street. And she wanted to walk her dog, a little dog. It was a West Highland Terrier, actually, a little dog. And she wanted to walk it every morning into Central Park, mid-afternoon. She called me up and she said, Mike, I take my dog to Central Park, but on some days she refuses to walk home with me. She does not want to go home with me. And I found that unusual. And I really curiosity. I met the woman. I met the dog. And you know what the simple answer was? When the sun was coming up, this little West Highland Terrier was afraid to walk into her own shadow. So she was casting on a bright sunny day on 63rd Street, the sun rising casted a shadow that this little West Highland Terrier was afraid to walk into because she saw herself. So once we realized what the issue was, so then what happened was, of course, the pet owner would pick her up and walk the dog home. And but it was something as simple as a dog not seeing his own shadow that prevented her from walking happily down 63rd Street.
1: With the greatest respect to your intellect and great business attire, could you tell me how the hell you could tell how this dog could not know from the sun or whatever you're talking about? My damn dog won't do anything. And you're telling me this lousy little dog couldn't do it because of the sun's direction? I'm going to shoot myself after I shoot you.
0: No, don't do that. We don't really have to resort to violence. The thing is this, we just don't know. Dogs are simple. They have simple minds. They don't have complicated thought processes. So they live in the moment, right? Your dog, Jelly Bean, doesn't know if it's going on vacation this year or you're traveling to Florida. They live absolutely in the moment. The only thing that changes is the environment. When the doorbell rings or a vacuum cleaner comes out or people within your house are moving around, that's what triggers Jelly Bean to do something. It might not be anything, but she does something. So dogs are always telling us. It's not really intellectual. Your dogs are always telling you something. Every minute of the day, including when she pees on the carpet, she's telling you something about herself. So the question is, for me, is to diagnose what she's telling you. So I kind of translate to my customers what a dog is telling you. I had a dog similar to your situation in a way. She wasn't socialized with humans. I had a woman call me, and she embarrassingly said, Mike, I think my dog is a racist. And I said, what? You think your dog is a racist? She goes, yeah. Anytime somebody of color comes by, she growls and barks. I jokingly said to her, you might be a racist, but your dog's not a racist. It just has to be exposed to people with color, different colors, beards, hats, umbrellas. So it's never the dog. It's always a human interpretation because we interpret things in human terms. We analyze dogs as we would other humans, whether it's shy, aggressive. But truthfully, dogs are very simple in comparison to human beings. And, you know, there's an old joke. I hope I can share it with you. No, I better not. It has to do with why a dog does certain things. Why your dog pees on your carpet is because she can. So there's a crude joke associated with that, but I'll save that for another time.
1: Uncrude it, and tell it to me by cleaning it up. Go ahead.
0: I'm going to clean it up. So the question is, why does my dog lick its genitals? And the answer is because she can. So that's as crude as I can be. So my point is, why does a dog perform a certain behavior? Is because it's allowed to. So your dog, Jelly Bean, what's the consequence of her peeing on your floor? You yell at her?
1: Yes.
0: Right, but she doesn't have any. That's just sound coming out of your mouth. So it's not, dogs bark at one another. So you, a human yelling at a dog is really not a consequence.
1: So it doesn't help if I holler at my tiny 7-pound dog, which should be 5 pounds. If I holler at her, him, it, it will help. I've been shrieking like I am at you, and it's done no good whatsoever.
0: Right. Because, Because what would work with a human, you're yelling at a dog that doesn't understand anything you're yelling about. You could, she could take your yelling as a sign of enforcement and continue to pee. So the point of the matter is dogs bark at one another. So if it was just sound, so there's sound coming out of your mouth, you might consider yelling. You could yell, you could curse. She doesn't really care if you curse at her. She doesn't know what the curse words mean. So it's an ineffective way of housebreaking your dog.
1: Okay, give me a story, another story of how you train somebody, because I'm trying to learn. I've only had a dog for 70 years, so it's about time I learned a little something. I'm a slow learner. So
0: it's always a good time to start. The old saying, you can always train an old dog to do new tricks. It doesn't matter age. So the answer is just understanding your dog a little bit better. So don't react to what you think the behaviors are. You have to relax. We said consistency, boundaries, and it's so simple. I'm going to tell you something, and
1: you just forgot the third one. I'm going to ask you for your help, and you forgot the third one. What's the third?
0: All right, I'm not.
1: What good are you?
0: All right, I'm not happy that you picked up on that. You know, I had a little senior moment. I'm sorry, consistency, boundaries, and then the third one. Now you threw me all off. Thanks a lot.
1: Oh, forget it. Forget it. Right. I'm better off with the dog than I am with you. How long do you have to keep a dog?
0: What do you mean?
1: To teach the stupid thing.
0: It has no, first of all, it's not stupid. And it's not about the dog. It's about teaching humans. I guarantee you, I'll make this offer. I could come and see your dog in its environment, and I will have a different relationship with your dog than you have with it.
1: Just are you going to charge me? That's the important thing. Are you going to charge me?
0: Cindy Adams, you're my idol. Are you crazy? I think that I'm having a dream right now that I'm even on the phone with you. So we've lived a parallel existence living in New York City. We haven't never met, but it was always an honor. And I think of you. I say to people, what journalist, what person ever in history has had a page number of a newspaper part of pop culture? It's never happened. So I put you on a high pedestal, believe me. So this is an honor. But of course I wouldn't charge you. I'd go to your house. I'd say hello. I wouldn't look, talk, or touch Jelly Bean. And Jelly Bean, we would develop a different relationship. And you'd be thinking that I was a magician. You'd look and say, how is this happening?
1: The one thing I have succeeded in, we have taught him never to pee on my column. We give him another page. That's what we do. But I am welcoming you whenever you can come here. I will give you a sandwich, a small one, a very small sandwich. Yeah, and I will let you see my dog. And if he loves you, good. But you can never have him because I love him more than anything else in the whole world.
0: Of course.
1: I look forward to meeting you if you don't charge me.
0: Now, of course I wouldn't charge you. I have a charity. I do this work from the charitable part, the small charitable part of my heart. I do these things for free.
1: But, thank you, sweetie.
0: Yeah. I do it all the time. I rescue dogs. I work with, you know why? Because I want to develop the quality of life that you should have with the dog. There should never be frustration. People and their dogs should be living in perfect harmony, literally perfect harmony. But sometimes because we don't know really how to communicate with them, we create a little anxiety. So when I do volunteer work through my charity, Houndstown Charities, I do it for the benefit of the relationship a human has with their dog. Because obviously you would never get rid of your dog. But unfortunately, people adopt dogs, particularly during COVID, and dogs didn't work out the way they wanted it to. And then they wanted to go. So the shelters were emptied out during COVID. And after COVID, they were packed up as much as ever. So my My interest is keeping people together with their dogs and making a cohesive relationship.
1: Okay, no worry. I will never get rid of my dog. You, I may get rid of, but never, never, never my dog.
0: I love speaking to you. Sound like two of my ex-wives. All right.
1: I look forward to meeting you, sweetie, one day.
0: All right. Nice
1: talking
0: to you.
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1: Okay. C'est moi. It is myself, the great Madam Adams. I have returned myself. I'm about to say, I have nothing against AOC. She is a good person who probably, possibly, maybe even gives coins to the Red Cross. Also maybe change in baskets held by street Santas. Often even possibly could be, unsure, but possibly maybe helps an aged Republican cross a dead-end street whose lone store sells broken Unita biscuits. AOC, the woman was a bartender. Talk Mogadishu and Zanzibar, and she'll ask if you want one olive or two. Gaza, she'll say they were very nice people. Myanmar? I mean, please. And she's looking to be president? Not like we haven't choices. You can always send a $3 donation and get an 8x10 enlargement of Mrs. Pelosi in tights. Or, if you're really in luck, you could attend an Anthony Weiner rally. Maybe a hoedown for New Jersey's former gold brick governor, Menendez. Ugh. Meantime, Long Island's Mr. Berman writes me about Alexander Hamilton inviting Jefferson to dinner with James Madison. The writer wasn't there at the time, but he's a historian, so he tells me all of this. He says, in those days, Congress was then debating a site for its permanent capital. The South preferred banks of the Potomac. They compromised. And so now, we have a new rose garden and maybe someday grand ballroom and maybe a White House that people can get into. I am, for whatever the reason, because my head is on loose, I'm about to discuss Zero Crap Dammy. His anti-Israel behavior had me dig out my old letter from the Governor's Commissioner of Veterans Affairs, Albert Weir. He quotes this from Ronald Reagan, and he sends it to me, and it says, quote, "If we are not one nation under God, then we will certainly be one nation that has gone under." Continuing on his quote, "Our forefathers founded this nation under Judeo-Christian belief. Every document reinforced, in God we trust. Our forefathers came to this uncharted land for the sole purpose of religion and belief in the Almighty without persecution. Left-winged anti-American extremists now manipulate laws and courts to negatively alter our positive way of life. The result is increased general immorality, crime, and reduced patriotism, and our overall belief in God and country." And he says, "Military chaplains have even seen titles changed to morale officers." What is that? Eventually, we will all be judged. God bless this God-blessed country. A guy called Tony Hinchcliffe, he's a comedian, he's man of the people, a favorite Trump comic. He says, "I average 4 specials a year with Netflix. The next is coming immediately, it's June 9th. But never, ever will I be one to make Semitic jokes." Okay, we're going on. You ever heard, of course you have, of the Plymouth Rock Foundation? Well, I checked it out, and it says, "Our spirit is gone. Will to resist also gone. We no longer care to pay the price of freedom under God. This land's goodness and glory were yesterday, not for today or tomorrow. Now it's expediency rather than excellence. Our glory was yesterday, not today or tomorrow. We continue to shun the coverage. Our task is to prove such sayers wrong. America, one nation under God. Let this be our declaration." Patrick Henry said, "We may cry peace, but there is no peace. The war is actually begun. The next gale will bring the clash of resounding arms. Our brethren are already in the field. I know not what course others may take, but give me liberty or give me death." A historian named Russ Walton. I'm getting a lot of patriotic mail. Historian Russ Walton said, "We no longer care enough to pay the price for freedom under God. We are more enamored with expediency than excellence or courage. This land's goodness and glory were yesterday. Our task now is to prove such naysayers wrong. Let this be our declaration." So, although I wasn't actually there myself personally, no matter what you might say, The signers of our Declaration of Independence were 56. The eldest, Benjamin Franklin, 56. John Hancock, President of the Congress,

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5: And I watched almost every speech that was ever made during that entire period on the Senate floor. And I love Senator Byrd. He had a profound knowledge, not just of the United States Senate, but he had a profound knowledge of the role of institutional democracy from the time of the Greeks and Romans up through current civilization. The man's breadth of knowledge was unmatched by anybody else in that entire Senate. He was the most intellectually profound man that I have ever heard speak on the Senate floor. And then the other side of him is he would talk about his wife. He would talk about his love for his state of West Virginia in ways that I have never heard a politician speak. The love of his state, of his family, it would ooze out. I couldn't hate the guy. And I don't. He was amazing. And I said the other day, too, I have a profound disagreement with those people that all they do is cast Robert E. Lee as a one-dimensional character without realizing what a great human being he was in spite of his failures. And now let me ask you a profound question, some of you. Oh, he's so crazy. Who among us has not failed? Who among us doesn't have failures? You can count to maybe one, depending on your spiritual, religious point of view, or two, or three, or more, depending on what it is you study spiritually. But those beings that inhabit this plane, whether in Christianity you believe it's Christ, whether you believe it's Buddha, whether you believe it's the 10 Sikh gurus, whoever it is, those individuals are rare that come here enlightened souls. All of us have stuff with us. We're human. And some stuff is more profound than others. So yeah, I loved Robert Byrd. Yeah, he's a Democrat. Same Democrats as George Wallace standing up there talking about segregation now. 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
2: Let's start with your telephone calls. Line one, Patrick in New Jersey. What's on your mind?
3: Good morning. Good morning, Dominic. I'm a blind person, and I'm afraid to go into the city because my friends tell me, stay out of there. You got the homeless. They defecate all over the place.
2: Yes, they do.
3: They're playing with themselves.
2: Yes, they do.
3: You gotta have eyes in the back of your head, in front of your head, the side of your head. You gotta, look all over. And it's a disgrace. I don't blame the cops, but they're up at the turnstile, but they're not down where the trains are. I don't understand that.
2: Well, I see them down where the trains are, but that's at the stops that I go to. Patrick, I'm just curious. Do you have a seeing eye dog?
3: I used to have a seeing eye dog, but unfortunately, she was 12 and a half years old, and I had to put her down. She had cancer.
2: Oh, I'm sorry to hear that. I'm not minimizing the issues that you're raising, because it's tough to be in New York City these days. But I've always been completely mesmerized by dogs that help the blind. Do you really trust them? Because you're putting your life into their... I've seen blind people ride the subway with their dogs. Are they really that good?
3: Oh, yes. They do protect you, I'll tell you that. It happened a couple of times with me. Somebody tried to mug me, and...
2: Wow.
3: Let me tell you, the dog got into a ferocious bark, and they went right back the other way and left me alone.
2: So even though you're blind, Patrick, somebody tried to rob you?
3: Yeah, they don't care.
2: I wish I could be around. That's tantamount to robbing an elderly person. I don't get it, Patrick, but don't feel bad about not going into New York City. Any urban area around America these days, but especially New York City with Democrats and the socialists of Mamdani. It's tough. Thank you, Patrick, for the great call. Let's go to John, line two in St. Louis. John, what's on your mind?
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10: 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Armstrong revolutionized rhythm, improvisation, and performance itself. 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
2: Welcome back to the Stone Zone right here on the Roger Stone Show. Joining me now is Eric Metaxas. Eric is an author, a thinker, a Christian, and, well, he's appeared numerous times on my yearly international best dressed list. He's an extraordinary author. I think my favorite book of his is Bonhoeffer, which is considered by many to be a masterpiece, one of the most compelling biographies of moral courage written in recent decades, but he's written a number of great books. Amazing Grace, Is Atheism Dead? One of my favorites, Letter to the American Church. And now he has written a new book called Revolution. He was born in New York City in Astoria, but grew up near where I grew up. He grew up in Danbury, Connecticut. I grew up in Norwalk, Connecticut. He is one of the few people who can curb my Sicilian temper, and when he calls me and tells me that I need to tone it down, well, he's somebody I listen to. Eric, welcome to the Roger Stone Show.
12: Roger, just an honor just to be with you and a joy to hear your voice. You make me suddenly self-conscious of what I'm wearing, even though this is radio. That's the influence you've had on me.
2: Well, fortunately, I have a face for radio. I want to talk about your new book, Revolution. The Birth of the Greatest Nation in the History of the World, which is available now. I have ordered the book, first and foremost. I've read all of your books on my ad. Some of them you sent me for free, some I actually paid for. But let's start from the beginning. Why did you write this book?
12: Well, it's not complicated. If you're a patriot, you understand this. We've been living in our lifetimes with... American history has been denigrated. It has been pushed to the side. If you put a microphone in somebody's face in 1960 in mainstream America, said, you know the story of America, you know these names, everybody knew this stuff. Something happened, you know, in the last, let's say, 60 or 70 years that it's kind of floated out of our culture. There's tremendous ignorance. And the ignorance about our story, about the founding, about the American Revolution, one of the greatest events in the history of the world, it leads to lack of freedom. And, you know, a couple of years ago, we almost lost the country and we're still in a battle. I don't need to tell you. So it is vital that we know our story. And a friend of mine read my book, Seven Men. He read my chapter on George Washington. couple of years ago, and he said, Eric, you got to write the whole story of the revolution. Have you ever thought of that? And I said, you know, are you crazy? The whole revolution? But then I thought to myself, you know, there is not a book out there that I could recommend and say, hey, here's the story. When a book like that doesn't exist, I think maybe I should write it. And I've, as you know, I've written about history, and I think I always want my writing to be very readable. It's not enough the book exists. Are people going to want to read the book? Are they excited to read the book? And so I thought about it, and I thought, you know what? I think I need to do this for the 250th. And it's a huge project, and people kept asking when I said I'm writing a book on the revolution, what's your angle? I said, I have no angle. I just want to tell the story. We need to know our story. We all need to know these names, and we need to know the details of Lexington and Concord and Bunker Hill and everything. Every American needs to know this. This is not for history buffs. This is for Americans. If you're an American, you need to know this. A lot of us heard it in school. Maybe we forgot it. I said, I want to put it all together in one book. That's my goal. So they said, what's your angle? I said, I have no angle but to tell the story. But in the course of doing the research, and I just read a ton of books, an angle kept emerging. It kept hitting me that we haven't heard the true story. The true story is really that God was at the center of the American Revolution in a way that I had never heard before. And this is, you don't need to be a Christian to believe this. This is American history I'm talking about. But all of these guys were coming from the point of view that we want to honor God and how we live. And as the British, you know, start to kind of push us and ask us or demand that we pay taxes, whatever, all these Americans, in a sense, they found their voice and they said, no, we have principles. We believe our rights come from God. And King George III in Parliament thought, I'm going to shut up and pay the money. It really is a fascinating contrast. And so it made me more patriotic, and it made me more zealous to tell the story, because we've heard all kinds of versions. I mean, the version that we hear about the founding is always that, oh, they were all deists and it all comes out of the French Enlightenment. That is total garbage. I mean, I have to tell you, having done the research now, I am shocked that how the leftist academy has pushed this on us and pushed it on us through PBS. And that, so the most people kind of think, oh yeah, you know, Washington was a deist. Complete nonsense. These were fire-breathing evangelical Christians by today's standards, and everything they did and were willing to die for came out of their Christian faith. And that's just part of the story, but we need to know this story. This is our story, and you're not going to hear it on PBS.
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2: Here's the truth. Nobody wants to deal with the truth. President Biden should have never been elected president of the United States. Oh, go get me Kamala Harris. She's going to take me to the White House. There's a reason, President Biden. I think going back to 88, when you tried to run, and it never worked for you. And if you had never been the president of the United States, this family and tremendous pain and tremendous agony, these two parents and her sister will never, ever be the same again. And if you hadn't been elected, Biden, this child probably would be alive wrapping up her freshman year. Now, Mom Donnie, so you had the incident in Brooklyn. The Brooklyn Narcotics Unit buy and bust. They believe they got the right guy. It was the wrong guy in a liquor store. It gets very physical. We haven't seen part one of the tape, only part two. The man is punched numerous times in the face, but of course, you should not have resisted, sir. Please don't resist. So now there's an update. Mamdani hates the cops. These two officers are on desk duty. They've lost their guns, their badges. Mamdani swoops in and has disbanded the entire unit.
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1: A man who's gone through hell, but he's kept going, and he's smart, and he's strong, and people love him. 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
2: And we're back on the Roger Stone Show. We were talking to my good friend Eric Metaxas, who's written a terrific new book, Revolution, The Birth of the Greatest Nation in the History of the World. I urge you to order it immediately. All of Eric's books are terrific. But Eric, you were beginning to tell us about the central role that God played, and you described the revolution in your book as a sacred cause. Please explain.
3: Well, before I do that, I just heard the president's voice, you know, introducing you, and I'm laughing because two nights ago, the president, our president, endorsed this book very aggressively, and I thought, what a joy that we have a president that actually cares about our history in this way. He's not giving us the woke version. He actually cares about the true patriotic nature of our history. It's beautiful. So I said, I got to say that because it makes me very proud, as you can imagine. And also, I got to tell you, if your audience needs any incentive to get my book quickly, the other two books that came out the same day as mine, which I'm competing with on the bestseller list, are a book by somebody named Jill Biden. Perhaps you've heard of her.
2: Yes.
3: And another book by somebody named Mike Pence. So I'm competing with them. My book, Revolution, The Birth of the Greatest Nation in the History of the World, is competing with them. So I shamelessly beg your audience, if you're going to buy the book, buy it this week, because this is the opening week. This is when it makes the list. And listen, I think it's important, not because I wrote it, but this version needs to get out, and it needs to break into the mainstream in America. There's so many Americans, they're hungry to know, like, what's the true story? And the New York Times is telling them this insane version, and the left is telling this insane version. And so this gets back to the idea that the reason I titled the book Revolution is I said, even calling it American Revolution is redundant. There has never been a revolution that succeeded except for our revolution. It's the only revolution that actually did what it set out to do. The French Revolution is a joke. They set out to get rid of the king, and they ended up in having a bloodbath and in getting a dictator who names himself the Emperor Napoleon. The Bolshevik Revolution is a satanic parody of a revolution. It says the people are going to govern, and the people are thrown in the gulag and tortured and persecuted for 70 years. Everywhere you look, people use the term revolution, but the only successful revolution is our revolution, and that is because the men behind our revolution understood we are going to get rid of the king. We're going to declare independence from King George III, and we're going to declare dependence on God. You're not going to hear that very much in history classes or in history books, but that is a fact. I've done the research, and they all understood that we can only govern ourselves if we voluntarily look to God for guidance, and if we take that seriously. And all the founders wrote about this. I mean, the famous quote is from John Adams, where he says that, you know, our Constitution is useless unless you have a population that is moral and religious. You have to have people that take this seriously on their own. And all of these founders wrote about this. They said this is going to come from belief in God, but we can't compel belief in God because we believe in liberty. So it has to come from the people. But every one of the founders understood this. And so in the French Revolution, what do? They get rid of the king. And as I said, it turns to a bloodbath, but they don't stop after they kill the king. They then start killing the priests and the nuns. They wanted to get rid of the church. They wanted to get rid of God. And that secularism, which you see in, you know, you see it obviously in the Bolshevik Revolution and the Chinese Communist Revolution, all these Marxist communists want to push God out. And when you push God out completely, when you reject God, you get something far worse than what you had under the Tsar or under the king. Our revolution is the only successful revolution in the history of the world. We Americans should be bursting with pride that we actually did it. And in fact, one of the heroes, there's so many of these heroes, Samuel Adams, he gives a speech on the steps of Independence Hall the day before they signed the Declaration. So it would have been August 1st, actually, of 1776. He gives a speech and he says, "We have this day restored the sovereign," capital S. In other words, we got rid of one king. We declare independence from that king, but we clear dependence on God voluntarily. And that's the only way we can govern ourselves. And it worked. It worked. 250 years later, by the grace of God, we are still governing ourselves. So it's kind of amazing. And it's funny, Roger, because the other thing I didn't notice until I did a little research, and you don't really hear about it, the British were really wicked. The Americans were just dramatically Christian and virtuous, and they talked about virtue, and George Washington is at the top of that list. And they wanted to fight the war in a way that would honor God. It wasn't just about winning. It was about what we're doing is a sacred cause, and we want to honor God, and God will bless us if we honor God. The British were dramatically the opposite. There was a level of immorality. The culture of the British elite was not just not Christian, but they were sneering at the Christian faith of the Americans. They just thought, what a bunch of, you know, Bible-faced hypocrites. And it's interesting because it reminds me, it's kind of like if the Hollywood elites were to go to war with a group of conservative Texans, that's kind of what you're talking about. It was these elites that just sneered at the values of the people they were fighting with in the 13 colonies. And I've never seen this so clearly until I did all the research. And I thought, it's everywhere I look. Americans need to know this, that the British really were the bad guys. They didn't believe in any of this stuff of your rights come from God, and they mocked it. They thought we got the power, and it's kind of like, you know, today's deep state. When you're dealing with people, they have no values except power. That's basically what was going on. But the thing is, the Americans actually believed that God was with them, and they, when they fought the war, they didn't fight the way the British did. I mean, the British were so cruel that Americans would surrender, and the British would bayonet them to death. I mean, it's a level of war crimes and evil that I never really understood. So the British were largely very, very wicked in the way that they fought, and they had a very tremendous corruption and cynicism in their attitude. And they just thought, well, listen, we got the power, we're going to crush you. And the Americans really and truly believed that God was with them, and that if they kept their eyes on him, they would prevail. And I thought, I've never heard this before. I've never heard it, you know, again, you're not going to hear it on PBS, but it became so clear to me. So it's not like my book is about that. My book is just a gallop through all of the history, but it's there. It's unavoidable. And frankly, Americans need to know it. And, you know, that's another reason I wrote the book. As I said, we're at a time in our history as Americans, we need to know this. This is not just for people who kind of like history. Americans, we have to know our story. We have to know these names. When I think of the people who suffered and died for our liberties, we owe it to them to know their story, to teach our kids their story, to celebrate that story. And, you know, since I just didn't see a book that had done that, I said, I've got to write that book. And I'm thrilled that it's selling well. People are excited about it. It's getting great reviews, you know. But I just... you know, I don't expect the New York Times to give it a good review, but I don't care. So we'll leave it at that.
2: I can confidently predict right now that your book will outsell Jill Biden's book. You can find your book, by the way, in the fiction section of your favorite bookstore. Let me ask you this, Eric. Were there prominent figures who changed in your estimation while writing this book?
3: Yeah, number one is John Adams. He, other than George Washington, there is nobody to compare it with John Adams. He should be 1,000 times more famous than Thomas Jefferson. I mean, I never really understood how important he was. He should be the first name we think of after George Washington. I mean, he was a giant in what he did. He's the man that brought about independence. People don't really, I mean, there's a big chapter in my book where I explain this, that he was the guy that made it happen. And sometimes people act like, you know, because Jefferson wrote the first draft of the Declaration, they act like he invented the ideas in the Declaration of Independence. There was not an original idea in the whole document. All this stuff was known by everybody, and they just asked him to, you know, to put it down in a way that would I mean, in fact, it was John Adams who picked Jefferson to write it, because he said he writes with a particular felicity of language. And so sometimes people forget that it was John Adams who oversaw the whole thing. And I have such respect for him. He was a profound Christian. It's kind of amazing. And he and George Washington over and over again state this idea that if we honor God in how we fight, He will give us the victory. We have to honor God in how we live and how we fight. We're not going to do what the British are going to do. We're not going to hire mercenaries like the Hessians and the Native Americans who terrorize civilians and really just gruesome war crimes on the side of the British. The Americans were very strictly enjoined never to stoop to this, that we're going to do it God's way. We're not like that. And, you know, as it happens, the Americans won. So it's sort of a, it's an amazing story that I, most of it, I'm perfectly honest when I say I didn't really know it. I mean, I'd heard it in school, a lot of it, but I'd forgotten it. It's time for us, with July 4th coming up, 250th. Every American needs to know our story. And if every American knows the true version of this, it changes the country. It's like you walk differently when you know what a privilege it is to live in the United States of America and the men that suffered and in many cases died so that we could have the liberties that we're tempted to take for granted. We should not take them for granted. There's so many heroes in here. I haven't even mentioned any of them, but I mean, whether it's Nathan Hale, Dr. Joseph Warren, Henry Knox, on and on. Incredible heroes, most of them very strong Christians who lived out their faith, and we simply need to deal with that. You know, you don't need to agree with it or be a Christian, but this is our history, and we need to understand that that's where you get liberties from. They don't come from, you know, French Enlightenment principles, in case anybody's curious.
2: Interestingly enough, it was also President John Adams who said that if America fell, it would fall from forces in the inside, rather than being divided from forces on the outside. I believe, yes. Lincoln also says something
3: very similar. That's exactly right. That's exactly right.
2: I think, unfortunately, that they are both right.
3: Of course.
2: So this is the most important time. We hit the 250th anniversary of the country. You have written what some will someday say may be the definitive book on the American Revolution. Where is the best place for people to go get your book, which has a very simple name, Revolution?
3: Yes, Revolution, the birth of the greatest nation in the history of the world. The easiest place to get it is Amazon, but everybody can go to my website, which is just my name, ericmetaxas.com, which will link you to everything and to all kinds of other stuff that I'm doing, ericmetaxas.com. But I really am, you know, I'm being shameless and asking people, if you think you're going to buy it, please buy it in the next day or so, because that's the first week of the launch, and the first week makes every bit of difference. I mean, if we want to get these ideas into the mainstream, you know, whether into airport bookstores or whatever, because the left, as we know, they don't want this stuff, and they're very aggressive. Even if my book sold the most, whether the New York Times would actually acknowledge it is another story. So I'm very grateful. You know, that I get to put this out there, but we have to do what we can, and this is opening week. So thank you for having me on.
2: All right, one more time. The book, Revolution, The Birth of the Greatest Nation in the History of the World. You can go to ericmetaxas.com or go to Amazon. But yes, order your copy today. I've written a New York Times best-selling book. It's tough to get on the list when your politics are not their politics. Buy your copy today. Eric, thank you so much for joining us today on the Rock.
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4: I'm Janice Kurtel. President Trump and Kristen Welker of Meet the Press will have a rematch.
5: I spoke with President Trump on Saturday, and we both acknowledged the complications during the interview posed by the rain. He agreed to sit down with me for another Meet the Press interview.
4: The president stormed out of his interview on the program after moderator Welker challenged a number of his claims on a number of topics, his anti-weaponization fund, January 6th, and election officials in California. On the $1.8 billion anti-weaponization fund, Welker tried to pin President Trump down on whether he is indeed giving up on launching the fund. She also asked whether people who attacked police officers on January 6th should get taxpayer money, and repeatedly asked the president to provide evidence of rigged elections in California. At that point, he stomped out. but round two is apparently on the way. Ukraine's President Volodymyr Zelensky is at 10 Downing Street for talks with leaders from Germany, France, and the UK as they discuss ways to help bring about an end to the war now in its fifth year. Zelensky put out a statement on X outlining what he hoped would come out of the meeting, including defense in the war, greater security cooperation, and diplomatic prospects with its key European allies. Zelensky says he has also reached out to Russian President Vladimir Putin for face-to-face talks, but was rebuffed. The Ukrainian president adds he has grown tired of missile and drone attacks and is ready for peace. Tensions continue at the Delaney Hall Immigration Detention Center in New Jersey. More from News Nation's Marcus Espinosa.
6: Protesters fought to keep official cars from entering and exiting the detention center. Riot police, ICE, and a private security company called the Geo Group. They worked to stop the protesters who reported being shoved to the ground and shot with pepper balls. So far, no arrests have been reported from that incident last night. It's been more than 2 weeks since protests began outside Delaney Hall in response to reports of poor conditions for those detained inside.
4: Since late May, more than 80 people have been arrested outside the facility. Israel is claiming that Iran has launched missiles at the country in the first such bombardment since a fragile ceasefire took effect in early April. This complicates mediation efforts for a deal to end the war. The Islamic Republic had warned of retaliation after Israel struck Beirut's southern suburbs earlier today in defiance of Washington's request days ago to stand down. Israel called it retaliation for the Iranian-backed Hezbollah firing at northern Israel earlier in the day. This is the Worldwide News Network.
0: If you missed Greg Kelly, here's what you missed.
7: People forget, but Andrew Cuomo was so hot in 2019, right? He was the guy that they started talking about him for president, not Biden. When I say they, I mean Cuomo and his people. They were doing the talking. They were talking that up. And word got back to Joe. And Joe hated that. And he said, well, he said it once before, never F with a Biden. Never F-U-C blank with a Biden. And if you do, you're in trouble. And that brings me back to my friend Bill Stevenson, still in jail, still sitting in prison, still no indictment, still no autopsy. Bill Stevenson was married to Jill Biden in 1969 to about 1973. Jill Biden, yeah, the first lady of the United States. And Joe, I believe, is the reason why my friend Bill is in jail right now. I really do. Bill Stevenson moved on with his life, even though his heart was broken by Jill, who had an affair with Joe. That's true. We know what happened. They were fooling around behind Bill's back. But Bill is very cool. He said, look, people make mistakes. I honestly don't hold that against him. You know, am I happy about it? No. But I found my wife, Linda, and everything is great. He said, people make mistakes, moral failings. It's part of life. It's one of the reasons why I liked him so much. When he came forward to tell that story about how Bill cheated on his, was Joe cheating? Joe was single, or we think he was single. He wasn't married, but he was fooling around with a married woman. It is adultery, but is that cheating? Was Joe cheating? Probably not. Well, cheating God or something. Yeah, it was not good. And they get caught in the affair. Bill kicks Jill out of the house. The divorce is going fine. Bill realizes as the husband, he's going to lose some assets and he's going to court and he's going to sign a deal that, well, is very good to Jill. He's going to give up a lot. But then Joe gets wind of all this and says, no, the deal is off. You deserve a piece of that Stone Balloon. Stone Balloon being a big saloon in downtown Wilmington that made a lot of money. And Joe wanted that money for himself. Joe wanted some of that money. Constant passive income. So they blow up the case, new lawyers, it drags on for another year and a half, and they're back in court, and guess what happens? Bill wound up doing better than he did the first time around.
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9: Wow, just everything they do, that family, Meghan Markle, I know she's not really a part of it anymore, but it seems like a lot of people still treat the royals the way they were treated, say, during Princess Di and Charles, which was probably the biggest wedding of the 20th century.
10: I don't get it myself. I don't get why we're so obsessed with the royals. I don't understand why this country's obsessed with celebrity in general.
9: I think we're jealous. I think we don't really have a royal family. Like, we tried to make the Kennedys Camelot. A lot of skeletons there, right? Just ask Teddy and Chappaquiddick, right? And, you know, there's a lot of other weird stuff that has gone on with the Kennedys, and obviously the tragedy around RFK and JFK as well. So I guess, you know, maybe on some level we'd like to have that sort of status symbol as far as a family is concerned. And the Brits just, I mean, how many series are we going to see about queens and royal families that are still being produced to this day on streaming? So, yeah, this is just something that some Americans just can't get enough of. But I'm in your camp. I don't quite get it. But at the same time, I think we live in such like a reality TV world that nothing seems real when it's actually happening. But it was real. What if Iran decided to send in 10 jihadists and we stopped 8 of them? 2 got to that ballroom. That could have been just a horrible, horrible scene, because having been to the White House Correspondents' Dinner, there aren't exactly a lot of exits and entrances to get out of there. It would have been a turkey shoot. But thankfully, it was only one guy and they didn't stop.
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2: 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The group is pushing back against the Kids Internet and Digital Safety Act because they argue it would weaken states' abilities to protect kids online and that it would shield big companies from accountability. I'm James Flippin, and this is the Worldwide News Network.
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0: 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Extra.
1: Brian O'Hara resigned as the Minneapolis chief of police just before a press conference that was expected to address potential disciplinary action against him.
2: I received a report of findings from an additional investigation that showed Chief O'Hara interfered with the investigation.
1: That's Mayor Jacob Frey, who says O'Hara had been investigated following an anonymous claim that he'd had an intimate relationship with city employees. A separate report found that O'Hara interfered with the investigation by allegedly deleting a contact card from his city-issued

0: phone and by discussing the probe with another employee, despite instructions not to do so.
1: Although the investigators have concluded that this interference does not change their ultimate conclusion contained in the original report, the interference itself is a breach of trust.
0: I'm James Flippin, and this is the Worldwide News Network.
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5: Did you see that? Oh, it was painful, Bill, didn't you think?
4: Rita, you just hit it right on the mark. She was asked a very simple question. If China invades Taiwan, should the United States defend that island, Taiwan, which has been our policy since 1945? She could not answer the question. Stammered. I used it tonight, and I was just saying. And that shows you the level of intellectual capacity, not only of the Congresswoman, but of the entire progressive movement. I'll answer for her.
6: Yes.
4: There is no chance in hell the progressives would defend Taiwan against China, which is why the Chinese are pumping hundreds of millions of dollars into the United States to pay people to cause trouble at these demonstrations. They want Trump out.
5: Yep. No, great point.
7: He's too tough for them.
4: You bet.
7: Yep.
4: Much too authoritative. And you'll see Trump gain in April. I've been involved with that, as some of you guys know. And she will make a deal with Trump, I predict. And a deal will be good for the United States. So, and then you got the tax refunds coming in. That should stimulate the economy even more. The stock market should do okay, but you never know. But the president does have momentum, but it got to be clarified. And again, that is the weakness.
7: Bill O'Reilly, thank you for coming on this Monday morning. I can't believe we're halfway through February already, and we look forward to talking to you again real soon.
4: All right, thanks for having me, guys.
5: Thank you. Love it, Bill. Thank you.
7: And let's now go to Governor George Pataki, another great governor that we have in New York State. Besides Michael's father, Governor Hugh Carey. And Governor Pataki, what's on your mind today?
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7: I had hoped to wrap it up for today, but now I'm back with a special report. In medieval Europe, wealthy monarchs sometimes paid pirates to attack rival kingdoms while publicly condemning piracy. See, this arrangement allowed rulers to profit from the chaos while maintaining the appearance of moral authority. History is filled with examples of power institutions secretly nurturing the very threats they publicly claim to oppose. According to a newly filed superseding indictment by the United States Department of Justice, federal prosecutors now allege that an organization called the Southern Poverty Law Center may have been operating under a similarly astonishing contradiction for decades. You see, the Southern Poverty Law Center portrayed itself as the nation's foremost opponent of racism, white supremacy, and political extremism through direct mail campaigns, media appearances, fundraising appeals, litigation, and its controversial hate group designations. By the way, I made their lists on many occasions. The organization amassed an enormous financial empire and became one of the most influential and wealthiest political advocacy organizations in America. Its reports were treated as gospel by the corporate media. If the SPLC said you were a bad guy, well, then you must be a bad guy. Its accusations were repeated over and over again by politicians. Technology companies relied upon its designations when deciding who could be heard and who could not. Banks, advertisers, universities, and government agencies often treated its determinations as somehow authoritative. But the Southern Poverty Law Center did not merely influence public opinion, it became one of the principal gatekeepers of acceptable political recourse in America today. Now, federal prosecutors are presenting a dramatically different picture. As many of those who have listened to Stone Zone may remember from my earlier reports, I examined the long-standing criticisms of this organization, including allegation that it exaggerated threats, inflated hate group statistics, and weaponized political labels to generate donations and silence ideological opponents. The newly filed superseding federal indictment moves far beyond my criticisms into the realm of alleged federal criminal conduct. According to federal prosecutors, the Southern Poverty Law Center maintained a covert network of paid informants embedded within extremist organizations, sometimes for decades. The use of confidential sources is not in itself unlawful. Law enforcement agencies, journalists, and intelligence services have relied upon informants throughout history. As Napoleon once said, spies are everything. But the government's case is not based upon the mere existence of informants. Rather, prosecutors focus on those informants who are allegedly funded and who those payments were allegedly concealed, and what activities those funds allegedly supported. The original indictment, returned in April, charged the Southern Poverty Law Center with 6 counts of wire fraud, 4 counts of making false statements to a federally insured financial institution, and 1 count of conspiracy to commit concealment of money laundering. But the superseding indictment reportedly expands the factual allegations while retaining the original charges. Federal prosecutors now allege that approximately $4.1 million in tax-exempt dollar funds were funneled through fictitious entities, shell accounts, prepaid cards, and other concealed financial mechanisms. According to this new federal indictment, these funds ultimately reached individuals who were leaders, members or affiliates of organizations such as the Ku Klux Klan, the Aryan Nation, the National Socialist Movement, and other repugnant extremist groups. The allegations don't stop there. Prosecutors now contend that some of the money was allegedly used not merely to gather intelligence, but to sustain the operations of the very organizations that the SPLC publicly denounced. The superseding indictment, supervised by the new Attorney General, acting Attorney General now, but just appointed Attorney General, Todd Blanche, reportedly includes additional details regarding funds allegedly used for recruiting efforts, transportation, organizational activities, rallies, and the purchase of materials associated with extremist events. And those allegations, if those allegations are ultimately proven in court, the implications would be staggering. Imagine a fire department secretly providing fuel to arsonists while simultaneously raising money to fight fires. That's what we're talking about here. Imagine a temperance organization financing bootleggers while collecting donations to combat alcoholism. That is the contradiction that federal prosecutors appear to be alleging in this very case. The government's central argument is straightforward. Donors contributed money believing that they were supporting efforts to dismantle extremist organizations. Prosecutors allege that significant amounts of those funds were instead secretly directed to individuals operating within those organizations, while the true nature of the transaction was concealed from donors. In other words, among the most striking allegations are claims that one informant associated with a so-called neo-Nazi organization allegedly received more than $1 million over time. Another individual reportedly received hundreds of thousands of dollars while maintaining involvement in activities connected to the infamous 2017 Charlottesville rally. Prosecutors allege that several informants occupied influential positions within extremist organizations while receiving these Southern Poverty Law Center funds. So the Southern Poverty Law Center, of course, has vigorously denied all wrongdoing. The organization has pleaded not guilty and argues that the prosecution represents political retaliation by the Trump Organization. The SPLC lawyers maintain that the informant program was a legitimate intelligence gathering operation designed to monitor dangerous organizations, gather information, and share actionable intelligence with law enforcement agencies. They contend that conventional sources help prevent violence and contribute to successful criminal investigations over many years. Well, we'll see in a federal courtroom. The arguments will be evaluated in federal court, where the SPLC remains presumed innocent unless and until proven guilty. Yet, regardless of the eventual verdict, the case exposes a profound irony. For decades, the SPLC built its reputation by casting itself as the moral protector of American public life. It accused others, it labeled others, it investigated others, it judged others. It frequently did so with little regard for the reputational destruction that followed. A court of federal law will decide who's right and who's wrong. I'm Roger Stone, and we'll be right back here in the Stone Zone, right here on the Roger Stone Show.
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2: I'm Janice Kirkell. President Trump's interview on NBC's Meet the Press came to a rather dramatic end as the president apparently became exasperated with interviewer Kristen Welker as they sat in a barn in Wisconsin with rain noisily pouring down on the roof. Welker insisted that the president had no proof that the lengthy vote counting process in California was evidence of fraud.
3: Your elections are crooked, and you're crooked, and Meet the Press is crooked, and so is ABC and CBS and CNN.
4: But, Mr. President,
3: you're one-sided crooked networks. All right, let's call it quits because I've had enough. Thank you, darling. Have a good time.
4: Mr. President, let's please. I traveled all the way to Wisconsin.
2: Apparently, there will be a second round. Welker says the president agreed that the noise from the rain was part of the problem here.
5: I spoke with President Trump on Saturday, and we both acknowledged the complications during the interview posed by the rain. He agreed to sit down with me for another Meet the Press interview.
2: No word yet on when they'll try it again. There's a federal lawsuit aimed at stopping the upcoming UFC fight on the White House South Lawn. The suit, filed on behalf of two Virginia residents, contends the June 14th event violates National Park Service rules prohibiting sporting events on federal parklands. It also says Congress didn't consent to the arch overlooking the event space and that no environmental review was conducted. The White House calls the lawsuit baseless. Still no suspects after a shooting at a street parade in Toledo, Ohio yesterday. At least a dozen people were wounded during the city's Old West End Neighborhood Festival, one of the largest historic districts in the country, with live music, food, drinks, art, and shopping, according to its website. Here's Deputy Police Chief Joe Heffernan.
6: 12 people were struck with bullets. That's what we have right now. Two of them critical. We're processing the scene. We do have some evidence, and we're following up on some leads.
2: The fire chief said it was difficult to get the wounded to the hospital due to closed roads and traffic from people leaving the festival, but emergency responders were eventually able to transport all patients from the scene within an hour. The trial for a man accused of igniting the deadly Palisades fire begins tomorrow, almost a year and a half after the blaze killed a dozen people and torched thousands of homes and businesses. Federal prosecutors say Jonathan Rinderknecht had an obsession with fire. They also say he was fixated on Luigi Mangione, accused of murdering UnitedHealthcare CEO Brian Thompson. This is the Worldwide News Network.
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1: 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It's a WABC special presentation. Governor Andrew Cuomo is taking the pulse of the people. 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
7: Hello, happy Sunday. Good to be back with you. Another interesting day when it comes to the Iran situation. Ceasefire, not so much. I don't know how they define ceasefire. but Iran fired on Israel. And in response to Israel firing on Lebanon. So we're going to talk more about that later with Colonel Jack Jacobs. But that situation, how many times have we heard almost a peace deal? Tomorrow. Yeah, well, tomorrow never comes. How about those Knicks? I mean, wow. Wow, not just to be where they are, which is wow, but these games and how they have been playing are so exciting and so inspiring to see how they rally, how they come together, how they support each other. It is just, I tell you, one of the most exciting sports periods that I remember. And now they come to New York, so I can't tell you how excited I am. And I believe they win. I wouldn't be surprised if they win in four, period. I want to talk a little bit about the beginning about a documentary that I saw. And then I want to talk to you. The phone number is 1-800-848-9222, 1-800-848-9222. I want to talk a little politics, then we're going to talk Iran, and then I want to talk to you. There's a documentary that was shown at Tribeca, the Tribeca Film Festival. Tribeca Film Festival is one of the noted film festivals on the globe. For those of you who don't remember or weren't around, Tribeca really started after 9/11 as an attempt to get people to go back downtown. Post 9/11, people literally were afraid to go downtown. There were environmental concerns, just a psychic trauma. So Tribeca, Triangle Below Canal Street, film festival was a major event that was planned to get people to go back downtown. It did that. Did that extraordinarily well. And it then became just one of the great global film festivals. Anyway, they show premieres, and they showed a premiere of a film called Mario. Mario is about Mario Cuomo, who is the husband of my mother, which makes him my father. And it was a tough film for me to sit through, frankly. I had a special relationship with my father. I was his campaign manager when I was 23 years old. He was my best friend. I worked with him. Then I became governor. He worked with me. So it was really a multi-layered relationship. And, you know, a lot of times you see families work together and they have trouble. But when you work together and it works, there's a whole additional level of connectivity. And that's what it was with my father and myself, both governors. He was the 52nd governor. I was the 56th governor. I was helpful to him. He was helpful to me. And to sit through the documentary and see him and hear him once again and see him laughing and joking, just tough. I'll have some comments about the documentary vis-a-vis my father. But one thing the documentary did is it started with my father, 1982. And it was really and is, and I would encourage people to see it because it's an educational film about our politics in the 80s. And you can't help but sit there and say, my God, how different we are today than we were in the 80s. 80s, you had Ronald Reagan, you had a clear Republican philosophy, and you had a clear opposing Democratic philosophy. This was not rhetoric for the sake of rhetoric. This was not extreme lunatics screaming at each other. These were intelligent people with a philosophical difference. And my father was one of the main spokespeople against Reaganomics. He gave a speech in 1984, Democratic keynote speech, which became known as the best synthesis of the argument against Reaganomics. President Reagan used to talk about a shining city. My father's speech at the convention was basically, you see a shining city, but you don't see the entire city. There are parts of the city that you don't see. There are parts of the city that you don't go to, meaning there are Americans that you are neglecting. And that was the philosophical difference. You know, Ronald Reagan was appealing to the middle class. The Democrats were also appealing to the middle class, right? Democrats had more support among poorer Americans. And the fight was connecting with the middle class. And Reagan was trying to connect with the middle class, as were the Democrats. And Reagan's argument was not damn the poor. It was, I don't believe government programs are effective at helping the poor. That should be more a role for charity. It evolves into 1,000 points of light, right? Government programs don't work, which is sort of indicated when Bill Clinton runs and says we have to reform welfare because it's not working. Before that, Senator Daniel Patrick Moynihan, going way back, was critical about welfare. But that was Reagan's philosophy. And that was juxtaposed with a Democratic philosophy that said government has more of an affirmative obligation to help poor people, to help the working families. And if government helps them improve their lives, that improves the collective, and that is good for everyone. And these were smart people having smart conversations. Yes, you had a crazy left. And yes, you had a crazy right. But they were crazy. And they were recognized as extremists and fringe. And they were not taken seriously by their own parties. And they certainly weren't the tail on the dog that was wagging the entire party. These were smart debates, well-articulated, and there was a place for politics, and then there was a place for government. Yes, you had intense political campaigns, but then you were in government, and government was, you had to work with the other side to get things done. And that's how it worked, and that's how it was supposed to work responsibly. Ronald Reagan, very charismatic guy. I didn't find him extraordinarily charismatic, but charismatic guy. Did very well. Charming, affable. By the way, Ronald Reagan's theme? Listen to this.
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7: 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Stay with me. We'll take a break. 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
1: 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Governor Andrew Cuomo taking the pulse of the people. 800-848-9222. 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
7: Anyway, to get back to where we were as a nation and a body politic, that was the Republican argument. The Democratic argument, my father's argument, was government has a more affirmative role in helping the poor, helping the working families. That's good for everyone. Democrats were leaders in civil rights, in environmental protection, job creation, because jobs are opportunity. And Democrats were very big on job creation. Democrats were very big on public safety and police. Why? Because the victims of crime are most likely poorer Americans. That was the Democratic vision. And these two visions were competing. Totally different than today. Today, the extremes govern, as we've said many times, but the extremes govern out of anger and fear. Why? Because hostility is infectious, and hostility sells, and hostility is a motivator. And we have gotten to a place where the extremes are hostile at each other. The discussion is no longer productive. It's not even about anything anymore. It's just slogans and anger and opposition. Far left on the Democratic side, Bernie Sanders telling everybody who should be a Democrat, and anybody who has a Democratic label, that's a good person, you have to vote for them. Even if they're a Nazi tattooed on their chest at one of the highest rates of anti-Semitism in history. Bernie Sanders dictating who should be a Democrat. By the way, he's an independent. Bernie, if you're so concerned about the Democratic Party, why don't you become a Democrat? I mean, the hypocrisy is just in your face to see. And you have these two polar extremes. Even when I governed, we worked together. I had a Republican legislature. We passed marriage equality with a Republican legislature. We passed the progressive tax code with a Republican legislature, highest minimum wage, environmental reform. You can be productive. You can work together, and we've lost that. The documentary on my father, it focused more on my father's personal take on politics and how he approached politics. My father was an intellectual. He wasn't a politician. He didn't want to be called a politician. He didn't like politicians. And it talked, for example, he's Catholic, personally opposed to abortion, but believes he has a civic duty to enforce the law and those types of philosophical issues. And it talks about that a lot. It doesn't talk, in my opinion, enough about his accomplishments. You know, he's a great speechmaker, He was a great speechmaker. But he also was a great governor in terms of accomplishments. Rebuild New York, right? I love to talk about, I built LaGuardia Airport, Moynihan Train Hall, Second Avenue Subway, Long Island Railroad. He started Rebuild New York, statewide bond referendum to rebuild the infrastructure in New York. He created jobs. I worked to bring Amazon, to bring manufacturing companies, to bring companies from Israel here, to bring yogurt manufacturing upstate to help the dairy farmers sell the milk to the yogurt companies. Because you want to create jobs, you want to create opportunity. He created over 500,000 jobs. He had so many firsts. He appointed the first woman, first black, and first Hispanic to the Court of Appeals. All firsts. He appoints the first woman and the first chief judge who was a woman. Very big on public safety and fighting crime. So he had tremendous accomplishments. And the film doesn't get into that. And he also had tremendous talent. Guys like Jerry Crotty, guys like Drew Zambelli, God rest his soul. Tonio Burgos, who was in the movie. But he had tremendous talent. Liz Moore, great counsel. That he attracted young people to come in to work in government. And the film doesn't really get into that. The film can't get into everything. But the negative that my father hated was, oh, he gave a great speech, but that's the extent of it. He was a great speaker, great keynote speech. I mean, he used to call it the dumb blonde syndrome, that because the woman is a pretty blonde woman, you think that she's not substantive. Terrible stereotype. Because he could give a good speech, that meant he wasn't a good operational governor. He was a great operational governor. And that'll be another film one day. I wanted to say that. Also, two quick clarifications. On the film, they do a psychological analysis. Why didn't he run for president? Why didn't he run for president? Must be something. Why didn't he run? You're assuming that every politician is an ambitious politician who wants to take the next step on the ladder. My father hated the politics of it. And he didn't want to run for president because he didn't want to run for president. Now, if he could have been appointed president, that would have been one thing. But he used to say to me half kiddingly, what do you expect, that I'm going to run around the country and milk cows and kiss babies and stop in every diner? He didn't like that cheap politics. He didn't like kissing up to the local political people. That's why he didn't run for president. And he wasn't an egomaniac. And he wanted to help, but he wanted to help in ways that he was comfortable. And he did not want to run for president and do what you had to do in that exhausting, grueling 2-year campaign. Even as governor, he didn't do a lot of the retail politics that politicians do. Why didn't he take the Supreme Court? He didn't take the Supreme Court because his calculus was he had 2 years left on his current term as governor, and then he was going to run again and get another 4 years, so he'd have 6 years more as governor. And he'd rather have 6 more years as governor than be on the Supreme Court. That was his calculus. Also, the Supreme Court, you're not allowed to speak on issues that may come before the court. So we once said kiddingly, you'd have me cut my tongue out because he couldn't speak. And the big thing for my father was speaking on issues that were topical. And 6 more years as governor, he would have been ready to retire. He was ready to make that trade. And I understand that. I disagreed with it because I didn't think he should run for re-election. And I thought it was going to be a tough re-election. It was tougher than he thought it was going to be because it was the midterm of the Clinton administration and there was a big Republican tide and he lost. So he only had 2 years and then he lost, where he was looking at 6 years. But that was a rational judgment. And the film gets into this, oh, we've had feelings of lack of confidence. My father was a super competitive guy, was on the stage with everyone, and was heads above everyone. So he was threatened by no one, for better or worse. But they do this psychobabble that drives me crazy. He didn't have confidence. Anyway, I'm too close to it, they say. I am too close to it because I know it too well. And I love him too much. Iran, Colonel Jacobs is with us again. I think I have been right in my conversations with Colonel Jacobs. Now, I know he is a retired colonel, U.S. Army, Medal of Honor recipient, 2 Silver Stars, 3 Bronze Star medals, 2 Purple Hearts. true hero. But I think I was right. I'm not saying he was wrong, but I'm just saying I think I was right. Because I said to the colonel, Iran has leverage that we don't have. They are zealots. They don't care what their people are suffering through. We do here. President Trump has midterms coming up. And don't fight with a crazy person. Don't start a war with zealots. They fire on Israel today. What is that about? Are they trying to separate U.S. and Israel? Are they trying to show defiance? Where's the ceasefire? Where's the peace plan? Where's tomorrow? We're going to sign the peace plan tomorrow. We have an outline. We have a framework. We're just a couple of commas, exclamation point, and we're ready to sign. Colonel Jack Jacobs, what do you say?
10: Well, yeah, you're right about the fact that the president's wrong. There's no doubt about that. And you're absolutely right about the leverage that Iran has. You know, they got two pieces of juice they can use. One is the Strait of Hormuz, which is causing a great deal of discomfort in the West with not just higher oil prices, but all the things that higher prices and everything that that rely on oil, both for transportation. You're right about the fact that the president's wrong. There's no doubt about that. And you're absolutely right about the leverage that Iran has. You know, they got two pieces of juice they can use. One is the Strait of Hormuz, which is causing a great deal of discomfort in the West with not just higher oil prices.

0: they don't have a voting public like the West does. So Western leaders are under a great deal of pressure because of what's happening with Iran, and that can be traced directly to the inability to transfer oil through the strait. So Iran's got that going for them. The other thing they've got going for them is Hezbollah. And Hezbollah is very, very important to Iran because it's their arm of aggression in the region. It's their proxy. They train them, they arm them, they man them, they fund them. And Hezbollah is vitally important to Iran's ability to influence what goes on in the region. And so it's not surprising that Israel's after destroying Hezbollah and why there's continued battles in Lebanon. And the response to that recently, obviously, has been the firing of Iranian missiles into northern Israel. That kind of stuff is going to continue to the extent that Iran cannot be influenced to stop what it's doing. It will continue to fight because the people at the top of the food chain, as we've said before, are the Revolutionary Guard Corps, who runs just about everything, and their allies, the mullahs. If they lose Hezbollah in influence in the Middle East, if they lose control over the strait, then they've got nothing to play with anymore. And both the Revolutionary Guard Corps and the mullahs are in big, not just economic trouble, but they're in big political trouble, Governor.
1: So what's next, Colonel? What happens? I get why it makes sense for Iran. I get they need Hezbollah. I get that they see a little schism between the U.S. and Israel, and they're going to throw a little fuel on the fire. But Israel can't back off. They have Hezbollah right in their backyard, right? So Israel can't back off. They put us in a terrible situation. What's next?
0: Well, it's interesting to note that the House passes invoked the War Powers Resolution. It's probably going to go absolutely nowhere, and here's the reason why. I mean, Iran's hopeful, but I think that's not the route to their salvation. There's 60 days, which is 1 May. All of May, all of June. So the 1st of July is the 60-day period for the War Powers Resolution. And it requires now in the Senate 60 votes, and that's not going to happen. So you can, whatever Iran thinks about difficulties in political difficulties and schisms inside the United States, they're not going to get anything out of the Congress because the War Powers Resolution is not going to be invoked in July. There is some concern about the direction Israel's going, but one does not look. Israel perceives this properly as an ex. I know this sounds like a cliche because everybody uses, but Hezbollah and Iran are existential threats to Israel. They've said time and time again, "Death to Israel! We want to destroy them," and so on, and Israel can't lay off. They will not be able to lay off. It is possible, though unlikely, that Trump is going to try to put the brakes on Netanyahu in Israel because he understands that Israel can't lay off. They've got to destroy Hezbollah. And for the United States and the West, Iran can't continue doing what it's doing.
1: Gotcha.
0: We talked a long time ago, but and you're right that I was wrong. We talked about timing and said, oh, yeah, 6 to 8 weeks and so on. Boy, that's come and gone, hasn't it?
1: Yeah, I didn't say you were wrong, by the way, but we're gonna take a break. We're gonna take a break. Stay with me. When we come back, I'm going to ask the Colonel the most unfair question. What is the deal that Trump will wind up making, and when will he make it? Stay with me, and we're going to hear from the font of wisdom, Colonel Jack Jacobs.
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1: Everybody in this audience that follows politics knows about the long history of Joe Biden's racist remarks. 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
0: 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Governor Andrew Cuomo taking the pulse of the people. 800-848-9222. Now. Here's Governor Andrew Cuomo.
4: President Trump coming to the game. I'm going to be out of town. I can't make the game, unfortunately. But it's President Trump coming to the game is going to make it interesting. So, Colonel, you had all that time to answer the question, to think about it. That easy question. What's the deal? When do they make it? Go ahead.
5: Well, let's look at the ideal situation. The president of Iran is a guy named Masoud Pezeshkian. He's what passes for a progressive inside Iran. If he is able to convince others inside the organization that their best deal is to make a deal, then we might wind up having the following kind of deal. Iran permits third parties, the United Nations and others perhaps, to come in and monitor the removal of the highly enriched uranium. A deal is cut so that Iran can enrich uranium up to a lower level for peaceful use over a period of time. And the Straits of Hormuz, the Strait of Hormuz is opened without a toll. I mean, that's the ideal situation. And maybe the only people who can make that work are inside Iran right now. Whether or not it actually happens is something else again, but that's the ideal. I honestly believe that there are plenty of people both inside and outside Iran who would like to see that happen. And it's entirely possible it may be able to work, but that requires a great deal of fortitude, not on our side. I mean, we know what we're doing in that regard. We make mistakes all the time, but we know what we're doing. But inside Iran, if there is intestinal fortitude inside Iran to cut a deal, then the deal will be cut. If not, then there will be continued violence, and nobody's going to like the outcome, Governor.
4: Okay. I took notes. I'm holding you to it. Colonel Jacobs, thank you very much for being with us. We'll talk to you again soon.
5: Thank you, sir. Summer.
4: Thank you. Thank you. Okay, let me hear from you. 1-800-848-9222. 1-800-848-9222. Talked about a lot of things. Talked about Reaganomics. Talked about Mario Cuomo. Talked about Iran. What's on your mind? And we talked about the Knicks. Let's go to Mike.
6: Andrew, can you hear me?
4: Yes, I can, Mike. How are you?
6: Good afternoon, sir. This is Mike Klein, and I am doing okay. So first of all, go Knicks. Thank you for doing that plug. And I did want to call in about your film about your father. I thought the film was fantastic, and I agree with you 100% that there could have been so many more layers added to it because he was so much more than just a political person or a person who was running or deciding whether to run for high office. But he was indeed a truly great man, and thank you and your siblings and your mother for sharing him, not only, you know, in the prior years, but in this film. So lots of people can see that we used to have people that deep and that sincere and that authentic in public life.
4: Well, thank you, Mike. Thank you. The documentary did make that point. point. It did make the point that this was a deep thinker. This was an authentic person. He battled these issues, like the issue of abortion. Issue of abortion, he was Catholic. He was against it personally, but he believed it was legal. The church said they were going to excommunicate him. Excommunication is very serious. You can't get into heaven if you're excommunicated. That was the rule back then. So he took it very seriously because he was a very serious Catholic, Baltimore Catechism Catholic. So saying you can't get into heaven, you may be excommunicated, that really bothered him. He then went and did a speech at Notre Dame University to argue that the church hierarchy was wrong in their position. But he was that deep a thinker. And he wasn't a politician. He would say, I'm not a politician. I was in a delicatessen with him once, and a woman, he was a lieutenant governor, a woman introduces her daughter to him, says, oh, this is Mario Cuomo. He's a politician, and he lives a few blocks away. And I see my father's face like turn, you know. We get in the car, and I said, that was nice. He said, no, it wasn't. She called me a politician. And I like to provoke him a little bit, you know, because you could, he always rose to the bait. I said, well, Dad, you're in politics. By definition, you're a politician. I am not a politician. I am not a politician. I'm not one of those guys who will say what he has to say, grubby, just trying to track the ball. I'm not a politician. So it's not who he was. He was a beautiful writer, a powerful intellect, and a beautiful voice. So you put all that together, that's why he was such an articulate spokesperson for the Democratic Party during that time. And the documentary does make that point, you're right. It does show the juxtaposition of Democrats and Republicans in the 80s and how much different that political milieu was than where we are now. I just don't like the psychobabble part of it, you know. We have these reporters. I think he had an internal self-doubt that was really driving him. He had a chip on his shoulder. It's because he was Italian. No. As I said before, his decisions were very logical. I went through them with him over and over and over. I'm the one who talked to him about the Supreme Court because I was in the Clinton administration, and Bill Clinton was offering him the position for the Supreme Court. And it was a tough decision. But I understand 6 more years as governor rather than being on the Supreme Court. You can agree, disagree, but it's a logical decision. Run for president. Yeah. Walk through the fields, milk a cow. Yeah, Mario Cuomo was not that kind of guy. He wasn't. But heads and tails above anyone at that time. And now our whole politics is so degraded. I mean, what are they even talking about? I mean, we just went through a budget in the state of New York. It's one of the latest budgets ever. Okay, which I find personally offensive. The Constitution says get the budget done by April 1. You have to pay your taxes by April 15. Government just doesn't give a damn. And they pass the budget when they want to pass the budget. So it's very late. What is in the budget that actually caused the delay or is actually going to make a difference in this state and for the people of New York? Are they going to create more jobs? Did they get any businesses coming in? Are they building a new airport? What? What? What's the plan, guys? People are leaving the city. People are leaving the state. People are leaving California. Wealth is migrating because they can. Now, different people are coming in. We have about 1 million New Yorkers who are here less than 10 years, okay? Here less than 10 years. So, yeah, the young people coming in from other states, and they're coming into New York, 1 million. Is that a lot or a little? Well, in the Democratic primary for mayor, there were 1 million votes. Okay? 1 million people here, less than 10 years. Overwhelmingly registering Democratic. We lost Jewish population. So the demographics of the city are shifting, and we're losing wealth. Well, good riddance. We hate those rich people. Oh, really? They pay the bills, my friend. I know, because I did the tax code. And 95% of the money comes from the very wealthy. And when you demonize the rich, they leave. And you know what goes with them? Businesses. And you know what goes with businesses? Jobs. Jobs. Have you heard that word? Has anyone talked about that four-letter word? Jobs. Economic development. That's everything. That's opportunity. That's why I want to be here, because I can get a job and then I can advance myself. You have government, and the rhetoric of government is actually detrimental to everything. And look, I'm honest about the Democrats. Let's be honest about the Republicans. Where are they? Where are they? What are they saying? What is their offering to the people of New York? Don't vote for the Democrats. Vote for the Republicans in New York, because we believe X. What's the X? WABC, Republican radio commentators all day long, screaming. One of the reasons why I wanted to be on WABC, a contrary voice to the screaming extreme righties. Okay, what's your plan? What would you do? By the way, who are you running? What's the election about? Silence. Silence. It's sad. We'll take a break. Give me a call. 1-800-848-9222.
0: It's a WABC special presentation. Governor Andrew Cuomo taking the pulse of the people on WABC. If you missed Katz and Cosby, here's what you missed.
7: Yes?
8: We have, I'm giving him new cards. 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
9: Well, thank you, John. 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
8: Judge Weinberg's in the studio too.
10: You want my card, Sean? 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
9: It's great to be here. 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I'm a centrist at heart, and I descend from the great Governor Kerry, about whom there was a book, The Man Who Saved New York, which is about the fiscal crisis. 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So
8: both
9: great mayors, both great people for the city.
0: 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It's a WABC special presentation. Governor Andrew Cuomo taking the pulse of the people. 800-848-9222. Now, here's Governor Andrew Cuomo.
4: Welcome back. Yes. Yes, that blessed commentary you just heard. Yes, Democrats are running some extreme lefties. You know why? The moderates are scared of them. The moderate Democrats are scared. Congressional race on the west side of Manhattan. They're scared of the far left. But you have a lot of Jewish voters on the west side of Manhattan. So they have a conundrum, right? Jewish voters who are worried about the anti-Semitism, but far lefties. So what do? They hire Zoran Mandami people on the sly. as a signal to the far left. It's a wink to the far left. I'm with you. Micah Lasher, guy who's running over there, hires a Zoran publicist. So it's a wink to the lefties. I'm with you. Don't worry about it. I'll be like Jerry Nadler. Yeah, I'm Jewish. I'm from the West Side. But I'm really pro-Palestinian. I'm really anti-Israel. Give me a break. They're scared. They're cowards. They have no character. And yes, we're running some extreme lefties. But by the way, where are the Republicans? You still haven't answered that question. I'm not talking about David, Donald Trump, the president. I get that. Where are they in New York? Who's running for assembly? Who's running for Senate? Who's running for Congress? Who's running for governor? Who's running for controller? And what are they saying? And where's their critique? And where's their ideas? And where were they during this whole budget debate? Yeah, so look at both sides of the street, okay? Look at the far left. Look at the far right. Let's go back to the phone. We have John. How are you, John?
11: Governor, I'm doing great. I saw the documentary about your father. I hear what you're saying about the psychoanalysis, but I found it inspiring because I find him inspiring and his words as inspiring and as meaningful today as they ever were, maybe more so. And I thought some of the best parts were where we got to hear clips from his speeches. And that 1984 convention speech, I remember watching it with my family. I was still a teenager at that time, and we heard in the documentary the climax of the speech where he says, "We believe we must be the family of America, recognizing that at the heart of the matter, we are bound to one another," which is really the most important message in a participatory democracy and in a society. And what we didn't hear is the next part, which moved me at the time, and I've always thought about it, where he then linked the fates of the teacher in Duluth and the disabled man in Boston and the homeless woman in Little Rock and the future of the child in Buffalo, which is where I grew up, and I thought he was talking to me. And that message inspired me then, and it's inspired me ever since.
4: Yeah. Yeah, well, thank you for that, John. And that speech, the keynote speech, I worked with him on it. I don't know if you noticed on the film, I was the funny-looking guy standing on the stage in the corner. One of the positives of the film was that it drew that juxtaposition. You had Ronald Reagan talking about individualism and rugged individualism. And this country, you can make it on your own, and opportunity and rugged individualism, and then charity for everybody else. My father comes back using the same words, right? President Reagan talked about the shining city on the hill. Comes back and offers the counter argument, because he was a lawyer first, my father, and a great debater, and he loved to debate anything. Whether the toast was burned, he could debate. He took the president's metaphor of the shining city and said, it's not shining for everyone. And then his juxtaposition was, you talk about individual success. The greatest success is a collective success. And not just because it's aspirational and it's affirming from a spirituality point of view, it's practically better. The stronger the collective, the stronger the situation for every individual. And it was rugged individualism versus collectivism, the family of New York, which just, when you say family, it clicks for you. We'll work together and we support each other and we help each other, and if one of us does well, it's good for all of us. And that was smart politics by smart, principled people compared to where we are now, where you have these extremes speaking nonsense and garbage and lying. These far-left Democrats who aren't even Democrats. If you have a Nazi tattoo, I don't consider you a Democrat if you support Nazis. You can't just call yourself a Democrat, make you a Democrat. No, there's a set of beliefs. But you have the extreme left, you have the extreme right, yelling at each other and saying nothing. Extreme left. Free buses, fast buses, free lunch, free food, free school, free everything. It's all crap. All crap. And people ate it up with a spoon, especially younger people. Yeah, that's cool. I'm a socialist. I'm a communist. That's cool. Yeah. Tax the rich. Let them leave. Kick them out. Kick them out, the rich. We hate them. Stupid. Just stupid. Let's go to Joe. How are you, Joe, from Syracuse?
12: Hey, Gov, long-time listener, first-time caller. I was able to see the premiere in New York this week. I'm a small, skinny guy, so I was able to sneak in. No one saw me. But what was cool is that the movie was made by filmmakers that didn't grow up in Mario's era. So, and my only criticism is that it should have been like a six-hour limited series on Netflix, because there's so much they left out. His rematch against Koch, which I loved. I think you ran that race. But if you give me two more seconds, what I loved about watching Mario, and I think people who vote Democrat, Republican, no matter, would love about it, is that he started his legal career fighting for the little guy and the working person for free. He was criticized by people who never had the courage to do what he did, and he gave it right back to them. He was a family man. He was self-made because he was a tenacious worker, and he'll always be a legend amongst Italians for being the son of an immigrant, born above a grocery store, and became a three-time governor. God bless Mario Cuomo's eternal soul. God bless the Cuomo family.
4: Oh, Joe, thank you very much. You're right. He was an Italian immigrant. His father came over, no job, was a ditch digger. They eventually opened a little grocery store, superette, delicatessen, whatever you want to call it, in South Jamaica. But you're right. He was a lawyer, and he fought against the government because he believed the government was taking advantage of the little guy. So he was anti-government. Sued government, and then decided later on in his career, the best way to fix this is to be on the government side. But he was still always fighting for the little guy in the middle class, because that's who he was. Fighting discrimination because he felt the pain. Italians were discriminated against. Graduated first in his law school class, couldn't get a job in a Manhattan firm. Had to go to a Brooklyn firm, which was at that time second-tier law firms. Why? Because he was Italian. Jews also couldn't get hired in a major firm. So they started their own law firms. So he felt that. And that's why discrimination against anyone, Black, Muslim, Asian. What is going on with this anti-Semitism in this city? My father, not only was he close to the Jewish community, Israel, he studied Judaism, Tikkun Olam, he loved to talk about, which is repair the breach, tzedakah, which is the theory of social justice. His heart would ache at this anti-Semitism, but he would be a fierce fighter. and he would be so disappointed in New Yorkers, as am I, for not rallying together spontaneously against anti-Semitism. I don't care if you're black, Italian, brown, whatever you are. There's a rule. We don't discriminate against each other. That's the rule in New York City. Maybe you don't know that if you just got here from Iowa. But that's the rule. You want to be pro-Palestinian, God bless you. You want to say the Prime Minister of Israel is making terrible decisions, God bless you. Anti-Semitic? Never. Never. Hateful to American Jews? Never. We don't tolerate it. None of us. Because we're all different. If you can do it to the Jewish people, by the way, how long until they do it to the Muslims? How long? Next possible terrorist attack. How long before they do it to the Asians, like they did post-COVID? No. The rule, the pact, the commonality is we tolerate zero discrimination. That's what makes us New Yorkers. That's what makes the diversity work. Okay, let's go to the next call. Tricia. Patricia. I am sorry. I called you Tricia. Maybe that's your short name.
13: Hi, Governor.
4: How are you, Patricia? How are you?
13: I'm very well, very well. I just want you to know how inspirational and wonderful the film was. Frankly, Governor, reminded all of us who worked in government how important it is to serve and to help people. And speaking for myself, I got to be a deputy commissioner in the New York State Department of Motor Vehicles. My father was a New York City bus driver, and Governor Cuomo appointed me to that position, and we did great things. And the movie, the documentary was wonderful. Love seeing everyone. Your mom is a national treasure. It just brought back so many memories. I was on the floor of the 84 convention, and tears rolling down my eyes. It was the greatest speech I've ever heard.
4: Well, thank you. Thank you very much, Pat. Remember when it was an honor to work in government? Remember when it was a profession? Remember when people actually understood the art form of government? And they didn't play politics? And they didn't put out garbage positions and stupid policy proposals, but actually did things that worked, that mattered, built buildings, built new schools, built airports, created jobs, scholarships for people who couldn't afford them. Government was the honorable position. To be a deputy commissioner, congratulations to you. That is a high honor to be a deputy commissioner. At least it was, because it was an honorable institution and you were surrounded by honorable people and you got things done. You fulfilled the mission. That's gone today. They don't even know what the mission is, and they don't know how to accomplish it. If they knew what the mission was, they think it's about bumper sticker slogans and engendering hate and fear, anti-Semitism, divide, divide, divide, divide. No, unify, unify. The collective, support each other, love each other, be New Yorkers at our best. Have a good night.

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3: I'm Lee Harris. President Trump's interview on NBC's Meet the Press came to an abrupt end as the president apparently became annoyed with interviewer Kristen Welker as they sat in a barn in Wisconsin with rain pouring down on the roof, making a racket. Welker insisted the president had no proof that lengthy voting processes in California were evidence of fraud.
4: Your elections are crooked, and you're crooked, and Meet the Press is crooked, and so is ABC, and CBS, and CNN.
5: But, Mr. President,
4: you're one-sided crooked networks. All right, let's call it quits, because I've had enough. Thank you, darling. Have a good time.
5: Mr. President, I traveled all the way to Wisconsin.
3: Apparently, the two parties are willing to give this another try. Welker says the president agreed the noise from the rain was part of the problem here.
6: I spoke with President Trump on Saturday, and we both acknowledged the complications during the interview posed by the rain. He agreed to sit down with me for another Meet the Press interview.
3: No word yet on when that next interview might occur. As for the primary vote count in California, which election officials are saying could take weeks, Steve Hilton, the Republican candidate for governor, says he's keeping a close eye on the situation.
7: Very closely, as you'd expect. We want to make sure that nothing untoward happens. We've got teams looking at it. We've got teams of lawyers standing by. And so far, we haven't seen anything that suggests that we should move in that direction, no.
3: Hilton appeared on NBC's LA News conference with Conan Nolan. Federal prosecutors say multiple election fraud investigations are underway in California as officials continue counting, and U.S. Attorney Bill Esele says the state is blocking a federal audit of its voter rolls, noting that California allows documents like gym membership cards as proof of eligibility to vote. Vice President Vance got a call from his U.K. counterpart, Deputy Prime Minister David Lammy, who objected to Vance's characterization of the killing of a young man in England as resulting from mass migration.
8: We had an agreeable conversation because we have got a relationship, but I wanted to make him clear that I disagreed with some of the facts that he was asserting.
3: 18-year-old Henry Nowak was stabbed to death with a Sikh ceremonial knife by Vikram Digwa, who claimed he was defending himself after Nowak made what Vikram called racist comments. Vance said in a post on X, there should be righteous anger in response to the killing. There's a federal lawsuit aimed at stopping the upcoming UFC fight on the White House South Lawn. The suit, filed on behalf of two Virginia residents, contends the June 14th event violates National Park Service rules prohibiting sporting events on federal parklands. It also says Congress didn't consent to the arch overlooking the event space and that no environmental review was conducted. Former Oregon Senator Bob Packwood has died more than 30 years after he resigned from the Senate after being accused of making unwanted sexual advances. Bob Packwood was 93 years old. This is the Worldwide News Network.
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10: Clear skies tonight, going down to 64. Good evening, I'm Anita Bonita. A woman treated for injuries at Hackensack University Medical Center is lucky to be alive. At about 1 o'clock this afternoon, the Hackensack Fire Department received a call that a woman had entered and fell into the 14th floor trash chute at 150 Main Street, falling several stories to an unknown location inside. Initially, first responders couldn't find her, but Captain Kurt Nemezek said investigators later discovered she'd fallen about 10 stories and was stuck in the chute with backed up trash. The first responders removed the trash using saws to remove panels from the trash chute discharge until they were able to take the woman out feet first. One Hackensack firefighter was taken to the hospital for an arm injury. All personnel and equipment involved in the rescue underwent extensive decontamination. A 53-year-old man with autism has filed a false arrest and discrimination lawsuit against the Hohokus police, claiming that he spent 13 days in jail after he was accused of stalking his neighbors. The man says he was arrested at his home after being recorded muttering to himself on the neighbor's security camera. According to the suit, a detective wrote in the court charging documents that the man had been, quote, making bodily movements, singing songs, and used vulgar language. Suffolk County police say a man in Manorville was slashed yesterday afternoon in an apparent incident of domestic violence. Police say one person is in custody in connection with that incident. The victim was taken to a local hospital with non-life-threatening injuries. The Knicks return to the Garden up 2-0 over the San Antonio Spurs. Game 3 is tomorrow night at 8:30. Both President Trump and Mayor Mamdani are expected to attend. If you're one of the lucky ticket holders, remember, no bags and be prepared for TSA-style security screenings. If you're not one of those ticket holders, you'll want to know that the details of the Game 3 watch party outside the Garden have disappeared from the NBA.com website. The watch parties at the Brooklyn Bowl and Woolman Rink are continuing as planned. From the WABC Weather Desk, mostly clear tonight, low of 63, more temperate tomorrow, sunny with a high of 78. Sunny on Tuesday, back up to 84. I'm Anita Bonita, 77 WABC News.
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2: 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If you missed Joe Concha, here is what you missed.
0: James Comey, he's a weird dude. This is somebody who hates President Trump with a visceral fashion. And now to put up a threat like that on social media, legally, I can't speak to whether this will hold water as far as this indictment is concerned. But again, it's just so disturbing that we had somebody running a major intelligence organization who clearly could not think objectively. And then, by the way, if anybody believes that he stumbled upon just these seashells on an empty beach that spelled this out and that he didn't do it, I could say this as an opinion person. 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
14: Well, here I am, and I am fired up today. Really fired up. Yes, we are on WABC Radio, the most listened to radio station in the nation. But that only happens because we have the best lineup in the nation. John Katsimatidis made sure that WABC had the best lineup, and we do. So that's why I'm here, because I'm part of that lineup, and we're going to make things happen. I'll tell you, last week I spoke about me. I spoke about some of the experience, some of the people that mentored me, some of the people that helped me get where I was today. And believe it, we had hundreds of people calling me and asking me to talk about my life, my story. And that's what I want to share with you, because I think that a lot of you out there can learn a lot from me, and I want to share it. People that are successful very rarely share their experience because, I don't know, they probably don't want people to succeed, but I do. I believe that if you help others, God will take care of you. Today, it's about my life through New York politics, business, activism, and betrayal. Guys, betrayal, because betrayal comes with everything, okay? Tonight is not about politics. Tonight it's about lessons. Lessons learned over decades for fighting in my community, fighting for my community, building businesses, helping people, and dealing with some of the most powerful individuals in America. Yes, Fernando Mateo has dealt with some of the most powerful people in America. My story does not begin in politics, because I was never a politician. My story begins at Rikers Island. During the David Dinkins administration from 1989 to 1991, I founded the Mateo Institute of Training, known as the MIT program at Rikers Island. The idea was simple: take nonviolent offenders and teach them a skill. Give them an opportunity. Give them hope. Give them a chance. Most people thought it would fail. Instead, it became one of the most successful vocational training programs in the nation. The New York Times, the New York Post, the Daily News, And all the national newspapers across the country wrote extensively about the MIT program. People magazine dedicated 5 pages about my training program and featured me as one of 5 most amazing Americans. I was honored by that article. Oprah Winfrey did not one, but 2 30-minute specials. And she shed tears while witnessing the MIT program and how these kids were doing and how we put it all together. President George H.W. Bush presented me with the Points of Light Award and asked if I could take this program to federal prisons around the country. That was a huge honor. But I said, Mr. President, I'm a small carpet businessman. I own a few stores and I employ people. And if I did that, I'd go out of business. They say you should never say no to a president, but I had to decline because I was committed to my family, my business, and my program. 2 years later, another movement took shape under Mayor Dinkins, who was an incredible listener. Mayor Dinkins was a listener. Very few people that have power listen because they believe they know it all. They believe that them and their advisors is all they have to listen, is the only people they need to listen to. They forget about the people who put them in office. They forget about the people that elected them. And they don't listen to the public. Mayor Dinkins had great ears, and he was a great human being, by the way. That program was called Toys for Guns. Wow. Mayor Dinkins and Police Commissioner Raymond Kelly gave me the green light. I remember I called Mayor Dinkins on the 20th of December or the 19th of December of 1993. And I said, Mr. Mayor, 2 kids had committed suicide in Washington Heights, both using their parents' illegal guns. And it was really sad. And I said, what can I do? I asked my son, what can I do to get guns off the streets? And he said, Dad, if I had to give up all my Christmas presents for an illegal gun, I would. Boy, that idea came up. I called the mayor. I told him about it. He laughed, to be quite honest with you. He laughed. He got Raymond Kelly on a 3-way with me. And he laughed. And he said, well, listen, we've got nothing to lose. We have another week in office. So why not? Why not try it? Why not do it? So we went ahead with it. I went to Toys R Us with $5,000, which later became $10,000. And I asked them if they could give me a discount for toy certificates in exchange, because I was going to use it to exchange them to get illegal guns off the streets. And the manager said to me, it was in Yonkers, by the way, and the manager said to me, we're not interested in participating, but we'll sell you the certificate. So I bought, you know, $10,000 worth of certificates, and that's how it all started. The media initially laughed when we announced it. Many thought the idea was ridiculous. Trading toys for guns? Who the hell would do something like that? Then people started to show up. Then more people started to show up. Then hundreds of people started lining up. Then thousands of people started lining up around the 34th precinct. I remember when I went to the press conference, they had shut down the streets from 181st Street to 190th Street. The street was closed for media, for trucks. It became a frenzy. Soon politicians, athletes, celebrities, community leaders all wanted to stand next to me during the announcement and the progress of this program. I remember Chuck Schumer showed up and he was elbowing me. He was elbowing me to try to get the mic. I looked at him. I said, hey, you know, this is my press conference. He was a congressman at the time, by the way. He wasn't a senator. But needless to say, he was always around when there were cameras. I mean, I don't ever forget that. The New York Knicks stepped up. Dave Checkets, who became very supportive. He was the president of Madison Square Garden. Patrick Ewing, Charles Smith, Charles Oakley, and others donated sneakers, merchandise that we exchanged for guns. The program went beyond Toys for Guns. The guy that owned Dial-A-Mattress, he came and he donated $100,000 worth of certificates for mattresses. Then the guy from Modell's came in and said, I want to do something, because they all wanted to get a piece of the action. And that was cool because I was getting more and more certificates. But the biggest bump that we got was from the chairman of Toys R Us. The day after this announcement that I said we're giving Toys R Us gift certificates, and that appeared in every newspaper around the country, the Toys R Us stock went up. He called me because he heard me saying, guys, we've run out of money. We don't have any more money. Stop bringing in the guns. He called me at the precinct and said, what do you need? I said, I need more certificates. He sent $250,000 worth of certificates. And that's how we were able to continue the program and launch it. Soon, Reddick Bowe called me wanting to take it to Washington, D.C. You know, I told him I can't get there, but this is how you should do it. I mean, the program spread around the nation. You know, I sat courtside at Madison Square Garden to watch Knicks games. That was tremendous. I wish it was today. You know, these tickets are costing, I don't know, $50,000, $100,000 courtside, you know. But listen, I sat there. I had floor seats. Everyone wanted to be associated with success. Mayor Dinkins honored me numerous times at City Hall. Congressman Charlie Rangel, who was a giant, a lion, nominated me to receive the Ellis Island Medal of Honor. John Jay College awarded me its Presidential Medal. That taught me one thing. When you are struggling, few people stand next to you. But when you are successful, everyone wants a picture with you. You know, that was a great era. It was an incredible time in my life. I was in my mid-30s. I had made a lot of money selling and installing carpet, and it was time for me to give back to my community. So those were the two first programs that I initiated that were very successful, and they were community-driven. They were driven by me just simply wanting to help the city that made me who I am. Then came Rudy Giuliani. Rudy Giuliani came in a few days after I did Toys for Guns. And Rudy Giuliani served from 1994 to 2001. Rudy personally supported Toys for Guns. He walked into my carpet store personally and handed me a $10,000 check for the foundation. He says, use this $10,000, let's get more guns off the street. I respected many things he accomplished, but there were times we disagreed. One of those disagreements involved taxi drivers. At the time, New York City taxi drivers were being murdered at alarming rates. In some years, 60 to 80 drivers were killed. Many more violently attacked. These were hardworking immigrants simply trying to support their families that led to the creation of the New York State Federation of Taxi Drivers. The New York State Federation of Taxi Drivers was founded because nobody else was standing up to these taxi drivers. We organized, we protested, we demanded action. We demanded safety partitions. We demanded cameras. We demanded protection. We demanded respect. We demanded human treatment. I remember pushing City Hall relentlessly. I remember at one point I demanded $5 million from the city to install cameras and partitions in taxi cabs. I even threatened to shut the city down by having thousands of cab drivers drive in through every bridge, every borough, and head down to City Hall and deliver 12 caskets of 12 drivers that were killed within a three-week period in 1999. I wasn't fighting against Mayor Giuliani. I was trying to get him to listen. And I thought that he would listen, but he wouldn't listen. You know, he was a man that had a huge ego, had a lot of power, and wanted everyone to respect that power and that position. And I did respect it. And I did honor him. And I, till this day, I say that he was probably one of the best mayors New York City has ever had. He came in during turbulent times and he took care of business. We're going back. I have to, you know, break for commercials. I will be back and just hang in there. I'll be right back.
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15: A tale of two mayors. Mayor Eric Adams. Zoran Mondani comes in and Mayor Eric Adams came out and said, you know what? I don't dislike Zoran Mondani, but I definitely dislike a lot of his policies, and I feel they're going to be very dangerous and very, very tumultuous for New York. And bravo for him for speaking out, because this is a whole different ballgame. In some cases, you know, when somebody replaces somebody, there's a deference. Okay, well, I wish you well and good luck and keep on going. And even if I don't agree with you on certain things, no big deal. Just good luck. But in this case, this is extreme. And when we were talking to Mayor Eric Adams, I can tell you when I was listening, I felt like this guy really did a lot of things for New York. Was he perfect? No. Was anybody perfect? No. But was the deck stacked against him? You bet it was. The minute he started complaining about the border, well, guess what? Joe Biden then suddenly found it convenient to have them go after him. I don't believe in coincidences on timing. And then the campaign finance board, they wouldn't give him the matching funds, the 8-to-1 matching funds. But sure enough, they opened up the purse strings for Zoran Mondani and many others. So the deck was stacked against him. And when we were talking with him earlier, this is a guy who's looking back and saying, look, I'm leaving with a low crime rate in New York. I cleaned up the homeless encampments. Did a lot with charter schools. There's a lot of things that he certainly can be proud of. And when you talk to him, all I kept thinking about is, oh boy, January 1st, it's going to be a whole new ball game. And here is Mayor Eric Adams. And I asked him, what do you think about some of these comments by Zoran Mondani, even in the last 24 hours or so, where he essentially is saying that he'd be willing to get arrested to block ICE, and also that he would not rule out arresting ICE if they did something he considered illegal.
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14: Yes, here I am. I'm back. 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But listen, I was speaking about Rudy Giuliani. I was speaking about our relationship, what happened when all these cab drivers were being killed, 60 to 80 a year. And I was a bit upset at the mayor because the mayor never went to a funeral, never went to a wake, never paid respect to any of the families of these cab drivers that were being killed in our city. Cab drivers were leaving Giuliani. I was speaking about our relationship, what happened when all these cab drivers were being killed, 60 to 80 a year. And I was a bit upset at the mayor because the mayor never went to a funeral, never went to a wake, never paid respect to any of the families of these cab drivers.

why we set up the New York State Federation of Taxi Drivers, to fight for them. And I am happy to say that those $5 million that Mayor Giuliani invested in the industry till this day has helped cab drivers survive the attacks that they had to withstand. It was a terrible era, but we took care of it. You know, then came Governor George Pataki. Governor Pataki stepped up. He was a true human being. To me, he was the best governor in my lifetime. You know, Governor Pataki was a great Republican governor, but he wasn't a right-wing governor. He was a middle-of-the-road governor. He was kind. He had compassion. He listened. He had big ears, and he listened when you asked for help. Pataki signed into legislation making it mandatory that anyone caught with an illegal gun in New York City had to serve a 3-year minimum penalty. 3 years in jail. At that time, the message was simple. Carry a gun illegally, and there will be serious consequences. Today, I often ask, what happened to those policies? What happened to accountability? What happened to protecting innocent people? Those are the questions New Yorkers continue to ask today. Why did we not follow the lead that George Pataki signed into law? I always thank Governor Pataki whenever I see him for all the things that he did to help protect cab drivers. And he did. Then came Michael Bloomberg. Michael Bloomberg served from 2002 to 2013. I supported Michael Bloomberg's reelection campaign against Fernando Ferrer. That decision cost me friendships within the Hispanic community. I learned another painful lesson. When you support one politician, you create thousands of enemies. You think you're doing it for the right reason. But guess what? Those that you didn't support now hate you. So you have to really think about politics. Politics is a very divisive business. Politics creates resentment. Politics creates enemies. Still, Bloomberg was always respectful and professional in every interaction we had. I still care and enjoy speaking to him whenever I run into him, because he is truly a nice guy. And he did an incredible, after Giuliani, to me, the second best mayor in my lifetime was Michael Bloomberg, because he continued the same line of public safety that Mayor Giuliani put forth. Oh my God. Then came Bill de Blasio. Oh my God. Bill de Blasio, I don't even want to call him mayor, because you know what? He served from 2014 to 2021. In my opinion, he was the worst mayor in my lifetime. We haven't seen one worse than him yet. Yet, I supported him. I helped him. I introduced him to people. I believe I was helping someone that really wanted to help New Yorkers. Instead, I found myself in controversies, investigations, and media attacks. That had never happened to me before. And why? Bill de Blasio was a bad person. You know, I've got to jump to a topic that is very sensitive.

0: to me. And it involves two individuals. One of them is my colleague here at WABC. He has the show between 5 and 6, and I come on between 6 and 7. So he usually holds my seat warm for me. But Bill de Blasio and Andrew Cuomo took a place that I built called La Marina away from me. This is the betrayal that I am talking about. I supported Bill de Blasio and I supported Andrew Cuomo. He had been to my house numerous times. His father, I adored. His mother, I adore. His brother, Chris, is a friend, has always been a friend. But I don't understand what happened until this day. I haven't asked Andrew why the state took my liquor license away at La Marina. I haven't asked him that yet. But one day I will sit down with him and I will ask him why. These are two politicians that I supported. The biggest disappointment, I lost $6 million of my money. In order for you to spend $6 million, you have to earn $12. 500 jobs were lost. And I still don't know why. Everyone that was anyone in the country went to La Marina. What a place. Songs were written about La Marina. We were a victim of our own success. This was the hottest place to go to in the nation. And every police commander that went through the 3-4 precinct gave us letters of commendations telling us how well run La Marina was. There were no incidents, very few incidents. Incidents that we couldn't control that happened. But considering the multitude of people that went to La Marina, it was nothing. It was a drop in the bucket. Very few fights. Never a stabbing. There was one incident that I can recall where a gun was pulled and a shot was fired. And guess what? The police commander of that precinct came to us and said, "You couldn't have handled it better. We commend you for the way you handled it." La Marina was not simply a restaurant and a venue. It was an economic engine. More than 500 people worked there. Families depended on those jobs. Northern Manhattan, from Inwood to Washington Heights, all of the restaurants in the community, all of the bars in the community, all of the bodegas in the community benefited from the thousands of people that visited La Marina every weekend. Today, my advice is to anyone that has a venue, if you're in business in New York City, try to stay out of politics. Try to fly under the radar. The governor, the mayor, congressmen, women, senators, assembly members, council members, they only come to you for money, endorsements. But when you need them, they could never help. Because they always say, "Oh, we don't want it to seem like it's pay to play." Guess what, guys? Politics is about business, and business is about politics. Why would I donate $1,000, $2,000, $5,000, or raise $100,000 for a candidate? Why? I would do it because I want access, not for me, because I don't need it, but for my community, for my constituents, to try to help people. I mean, why are politicians there? They're there to try to solve problems. But no, they forget about all of that. Once they're in office, once they've won, once you've given them their money, they forget. And that is very hurtful. I had and I have great relationships. For example, with Police Commissioner Raymond Kelly. What a gentleman that guy was. Meantime, when I did Toys for Guns, I made a lot of friends in the police department. There was one chief. At the time, he was a captain. He was an XO at the 34th Precinct. His name was Terrence Monahan. Terrence Monahan became the four-star chief of the NYPD. And I always thought in his rise, he was a chief in the Bronx, two-star chief. I always thought that I had a great relationship with Terrence Monahan because we did Toys for Guns together. I spent time with him. But you know what? He turned out to be my worst enemy. And I don't know why. But what I do know is that Commissioner James O'Neill, Terrence Monahan, Inspector Raimundo Mundo, a Dominican, first Dominican inspector up in Washington Heights. Okay, you would think he would be an ally. He would be someone that would want to help me and the community. I was creating opportunity for my people. La Marina, I didn't make my money back. I lost millions of dollars. Lost it. It was taken from me. Why? Because of politics. And I'm going to get to it now because it was all betrayal. Raimundo Mundo created obstacles that were endless. He would shut down every street that led to the marina, not allowing traffic to flow through, letting women walk a quarter of a mile by foot with heels to La Marina, have people walk there instead of drive there. He wouldn't even let cab drivers come into the area. Those were the obstacles. And all this came because of Bill de Blasio. Bill de Blasio was evil. As far as I'm concerned, he brought the police commissioner, the inspector, the chief, and said, let's shut this guy down. You know why? Bill de Blasio asked me for a favor. He called me up personally and asked me to raise $20,000 for him. And I said, you know what, Mayor, I can't do it, but I will make some calls for you and see what I can do for you. So I called up a bunch of friends that I have, and I said, hey, would you like to help the mayor out? He called me. He needs some money. I had this guy. His name was, I forget the name of the guy that he had doing his, who was the treasurer for his campaign. The name will come to me soon. But this guy called me up and said, okay, did you raise the money? I said, yes, I have. I raised the money. So I had a person pick up these checks and deliver them to the campaign. Very simple. He then calls me and says to me, who would you like for me to give the credit to for the checks I picked up? Why is he asking me that? He could have just put my name down. But I said, you know what? I don't need credit for it. Give the credit to a third party. And I named the third party. And guess what? After that, I thought I was doing him a favor. He kept asking me for people to meet. So guess what? The police chief came to me at the time and said, hey, I'd like for you to introduce de Blasio to these two Jewish guys, Jonah and Jeremy. Okay, I'm just trying to tell you the story so that you understand what happens, because a lot of lies were told. I just want to clear the air Because a lot of lies, like people like Curtis Sliwa, who's an endless liar, right? Accused me of things that I never did. But listen, we're going to go to a commercial break. We will be back and we're going to continue this conversation.
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3: Mayor Eric Adams, this is a guy who's looking back and saying, look, I'm leaving with a low crime rate in New York. I cleaned up the homeless encampments, did a lot with charter schools. There's a lot of things that he certainly can be proud of. And I asked him, what do you think about some of these comments by Zoran Mondani, where he essentially is saying that he'd be willing to get arrested to block ICE, and also that he would not rule out arresting ICE, and saying he will not allow NYPD to cooperate with ICE. He doesn't want ICE in the community. He doesn't want the National Guard in the subways for sure. There are a lot of big questions tonight. So here is Eric Adams.
4: I've said this over and over again, and we need to fully understand this. ICE is not a criminal organization, and we need to stop treating them like that. They are a law enforcement entity that's sworn to serve and protect like others. These are men and women who made the determination to do the job that the Constitution calls them to do. These were sworn men and women who were sworn to serve and protect the city and the country based on their constitutional obligations.
3: What a contrast from Zoran Mondani.
5: I'm proud to inform people of their rights, and I can't think of a more American thing to do than to speak about the protections that we all have under the law.
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3: In other words, I'm prepared if I need to get arrested, that's okay. And if I need to arrest ICE, that's okay.
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0: Here we are again. Listen, I've been... For those of you that are just joining us, I've been speaking about my life in New York City, politics, business, activism, and betrayal. Okay, and I was at the point where I was speaking about La Marina. And those of you that lived in New York know what La Marina was and what it stood for and all of the good things that we did for our community. And it was a combination of Bill de Blasio, who kept calling me, asking me to help raise money for him. I introduced him to two Jewish guys that ultimately developed their own relationship. I didn't really even know these guys. I was introduced to them by the chief of the police department at the time, okay? And I then just introduced them to de Blasio. I said, listen, these guys, I believe, are people that could raise money for you. And I really don't know them, but hey, work with them if you'd like. Hey, listen, they all started doing crooked stuff. And whatever crooked stuff they did, I had nothing to do with it. I was unaware of it. I didn't do anything illegally. I would never do anything illegally. And I was caught up in this whole mess. So what did de Blasio do to hurt me? He hit me where it hurts the most. He hit me in the pocketbook. He took La Marina away from me. He took the park concession. We had a 15-year lease. He took it away after 5 years, okay? And then the biggest disappointment was when Andrew Cuomo's New York State Liquor Authority came and took my liquor license for no reason whatsoever. I don't know if de Blasio asked him to do it for him. I still don't know the real reasoning, but that's what put the nail in the coffin, okay? You know, that was... terrible. Then came one of the biggest surprises in my life. My run for mayor of New York City. Oh my God, what an experience. I ran against a character by the name of Curtis Sliwa. my own run for mayor of New York City in 2021. Curtis Sliwa, first of all, you know, this was his home, WABC Radio. He had been here for, I don't know, 2 decades. And I've always wondered why he had the power of the mic. A guy that was full of lies. Based on Sliwa's own admission in 1992, most of the incidents occurred during the Guardian Angels' founding years. Unfortunately, he never publicly provided exact dates of when all of these hoaxes took place. But in 1978, he found a wallet with $300 and he returned it to an elderly person. That was a lie. In 80, he staged a mugging, claimed Guardian Angels rescued a mugging victim. Bruises displayed as proof were allegedly from a member falling in the subway. That was a lie, a story he made up. One of the incidents Sliwa admitted to that he fabricated. In the same year, he faked a kidnapping by transit police. Sliwa claimed 3 off-duty transit officers kidnapped and threatened him because of Guardian Angels subway patrols. He admitted that that was a lie. Then he had a fake attack while fighting a rapist. Sliwa claimed he was injured while battling several rapists in a Brooklyn subway station. That was another lie. Then he fabricated a heroic subway rescue. Several highly publicized Guardian Angels crime-fighting incidents were staged to exaggerate, to attract volunteers and media attention. Sliwa once again admitted that it was all a lie. It was all made up. Then came the gasoline attack story, where Tony Mao, who was one of the founders, soaked himself in gasoline, claimed it happened while preventing an attack on a token booth subway clerk. That's all made up. Then all of his public admissions. You know, I wonder, how do you allow a compulsive liar to get on the radio and continue to lie for the next 2 decades? I don't believe a word, and I will never believe a word that comes out of Curtis Sliwa's mouth. He was my friend in the 70s. He lived in the Lower East Side. My carpet store was in the Lower East Side. Guys, I carpeted his house when he lived with Lisa there. We were friends, and we were friends throughout his entire life until Fernando Mateo threw his hat in the ring to run for mayor because I wanted to help my city. I thought that with the devastation that Bill de Blasio left, that you needed a businessman, someone that knew anything about business and had common sense and a good name, an honest name. I thought I could help by throwing my hat in the ring. And you know what? It's an experience that I will not ever regret. Running for office taught me more about politics than 50 years around politicians. One of the biggest disappointments, of course, involved Curtis Sliwa. You know, I knew this guy for so long. Before the spotlight, I knew Curtis Sliwa. Over the years, we shared many experiences and crossed paths countless times. Curtis always understood media attention. He always loved it, perhaps better than anyone that I will ever know. Throughout his career, there were so many stories that I mentioned. Some were later challenged, disputed, corrected, whatever. He makes up stories all along. Curtis understood how to get attention. So when I entered the mayor race, I expected policy disagreements. I expected political differences with Curtis, my friend, the guy that I knew since the 70s. I expected honesty. You know what? I didn't expect what he did. What surprised me were the personal attacks. Personal attacks. He knows where I come from. He knows how hard I worked my entire life to get where I was. People who know you best know where to strike. People who know your history know which buttons to push. The campaign became one of the most difficult experiences in public life. It taught me that politics reveals people. It reveals character. It reveals loyalty. And it reveals who your real friends are. If someone asked me today whether they should run for office, I would tell them to think about it 10 times before making that decision. If you are not Michael Bloomberg, don't run for office. Don't run for office if you can't put up the money yourself. I have to go to a commercial break. I'll be right back.
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0: Yes, this is Fernando Mateo. And for those of you that are joining us now, we've had a great 49 minutes of conversation speaking about some of my experiences in New York City's politics, business, and betrayals. Okay. I wish I had more time to share with you, to share my life, but every time, every moment that I can, I will share a different experience with you so that you don't fall into the same pothole. We were talking here about Curtis Sliwa, my run for office, and how this man made up stories, including saying that I ran La Marina, a place that was selling drugs. That never happened. It would have never happened under my watch. The fact that people that work for you, when you employ 500 people and people do stupid things within your business, doesn't mean that you need to know everything that they're doing. It's impossible. And those of you that are in business know what I'm talking about. Listen, politics could be rewarding. Politics can be exciting. Politics can be brutal. It can damage friendships, damage families, damage business, and damage reputations. As I look back on my life, I see the awards, the recognitions, the photographs, the celebrities, and by the way, the politicians. I have my wall of the disgraced wall for politicians, celebrities, because there are many that are in jail or went to jail or are going to jail, and I have pictures with them. But those are not the things that matter most. What matters most in my life are the changes that I was able to make happen. The inmates that got a second chance out of Rikers Island. The bodega owners and the clerks getting back home safe because we fought for them and we fight for them every single day of the year. the guns taken off of our city streets. That meant so much to me. And I wish that we can bring back the laws that George Pataki signed into law, where you get 3 years mandatory if you get caught with an illegal gun. It's easy to solve these problems. Mayor Mamdani, if you're listening, listen, stricter laws, harsher punishments change people's behavior. You know, the drivers who made it home safely, that's what matters to me. The families who benefited from jobs and the lessons learned. In the weeks ahead, I will tell you stories about presidents, governors, mayors, police commissioners, activists, athletes, celebrities, friends and enemies that I've encountered. Some have inspired me. Some have disappointed me. Some betrayed me. But all of them helped shape my journey. And I will tell those stories exactly as I live them, with no filters, no spin, and no excuses. I promise you, you tune in to Fernando Mateo No Excuses every Sunday between 6 and 7, and you will learn something about life, because I'm willing to share my success, how I made it, and those times that I failed. You know, in order for you to succeed, you have to fail. If you don't fail, you can't succeed. You know, Elon Musk failed. He had one opportunity left, and that was for his rocket to go into space. And if that rocket would have exploded, that would have been the end of it. He would have lost everything. And guess what? He took the chance. When you take chances in life, you succeed. I lost millions of dollars, but guess what? I've made millions of dollars back. I've lost opportunities, but guess what? There are more opportunities ahead. There's always things that you can do. When you fall down, just get up. Stronger than ever. Succeed. Being in business is a state of mind. Being in politics is a state of mind. And guess what? If Andrew Cuomo ran again for office, I may be one of his supporters. Because regardless to what he did to me, I forgive him. De Blasio, on the other hand, I will never forgive. Because he was brutal. He did the wrong thing. And I don't know why he didn't wind up in jail. Till this day, I can't figure out why he didn't wind up in jail. You know, Eric Adams, that's for another day. Zora Mamdani is for another day. I love you all. Come back next Sunday between 6 and 7 p.m. Fernando Mateo, No Excuses.

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2: I'm Lee Harris. President Trump's interview on NBC's Meet the Press came to a sudden end as the president apparently became exasperated with interviewer Kristen Welker as they sat in a barn in Wisconsin with rain pouring down on the roof. Welker insisted the president had no proof that the lengthy vote counting process in California was evidence of fraud.
3: Do you think it's appropriate that they have an election and 5 days later they're nowhere close to picking
4: a winner? State and local officials acknowledge they are slow. They're urging.
3: No, they're crooked.
4: They're urging the votes to be counted quickly. That's how they vote in California.
3: They're crooked, just like you're crooked.
2: Despite all that, the two parties are apparently willing to give this another try. Welker says the president agreed the noise from the rain was part of the problem with the interview, but there's no word yet on when the next interview attempt will occur. Israel says Iran has launched missiles at it in its first such bombardment since the current ceasefire took effect in early April. Tehran had warned of retaliation after Israel hit Hezbollah targets in Beirut's southern suburbs in defiance of a U.S. request to stand down. The president has been apprised of the situation, as News Nation's Gabrielle Caracciolo reports.
5: We haven't heard much from the White House outside of the fact that the president has been briefed. He is not here this weekend. But this is the first time that Iran has launched missiles at Israel like this since the start of that ceasefire back in the beginning of April. So we're told the president has been briefed on the escalation. And the Israeli military says that its defense systems were able to intercept all of those missiles so far launched from Iran towards northern Israel.
2: Israel's attack came a few days after the Lebanese and Israeli governments agreed to a ceasefire in U.S.-hosted talks, though Hezbollah rejected the deal. Illinois lawmakers are reportedly ready to hold a special session to pass legislation designed to prevent the Chicago Bears from moving to Indiana. The Bears' board of directors voted to advance stadium development plans in Hammond, Indiana. Indiana Republican Congressman Randy Yakum among those welcoming the Bears with open arms.
6: People have fled the state of Illinois to come to Indiana. Businesses have fled to come here. And now the Chicago Bears. And so to have the Chicago Bears be just a little over an hour away from my home here in north central Indiana is something that we certainly celebrate. We welcome them with open arms.
2: Sources say the proposed special session would focus on a revised stadium package designed to keep the Bears in the land of Lincoln and out of the land where Lincoln grew up, Indiana. Democrat Graham Plattner is set to take questions from voters tonight at a town hall in Maine as he moves to stabilize his Senate campaign after new reports about mistreatment of women. The New York Times reported an ex-girlfriend's allegations that Plattner repeatedly grabbed her during arguments and once twisted her arm behind her back and locked her in a room. Despite the allegations, which Plattner denies, no major Democrats who endorsed him have rescinded their support. This is the Worldwide News Network.
1: 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Entertaining, informative, with New York's number one news talk morning radio show. 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
7: Clear skies tonight, going down to 64. Good evening, I'm Anita Bonita. State Park police are continuing to increase patrols at Robert Moses State Park after about 100 teenagers from several Long Island high schools gathered for a senior cut day, which led to a scuffle. Video shows two teens fighting in boxing gloves. There was at least one injury. In a statement to News 12, Suffolk County Police said the department has deployed five dedicated teams to patrol downtown areas and business districts, and 20 seasonal officers have been assigned to the Marine Bureau to provide enhanced coverage of beaches and waterways. The department is also continually monitoring social media for anything that might represent a public safety concern and says that it remains prepared to adjust resources as necessary. The driver of a Honda Accord crashed into the McDonald's at Bruckner Boulevard and Morrison Avenue in Soundview yesterday, leaving a gaping hole just feet from the drive-through window with the front end of the car wedged into the brick facade. When officers arrived, there was no one in the vehicle. The driver and a passenger had fled the scene. A so-called frankenfish has been found on Long Island. The northern snakehead, which can ambulate on land and survive out of water for stretches, was caught by a fisherman at Lily Pond in Suffolk County. And now the Department of Environmental Conservation says state officials are crafting their defense in case more of the creatures are lurking locally. The fish is native to Asia, and officials say this is the first on Long Island. The state DEC says under New York state law, if a fisherman catches a northern snakehead, he has to kill fill it and report it to the state. The Knicks lead the San Antonio Spurs in their best-of-seven series, 2-0. Game 3 is at the Garden tomorrow night at 8:30. Ticket holders are being warned not to bring any bags and to expect TSA-style security screenings, with both President Trump and Mayor Mamdani expected to be in attendance. If you were planning to hang out at the Game 3 watch party outside the Garden, the details for that have disappeared from the NBA.com website. The watch parties at the Brooklyn Bowl and Woolman Rink are continuing as planned. From the WABC Weather Desk, mostly clear tonight, low of 63. More temperate tomorrow, sunny with a high of 78. Sunny on Tuesday, back up to 84. I'm Anita Bonita, 77 WABC News.
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1: 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This is Freedom 250, the decisions that made America. 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
9: And welcome to this Sunday evening. We are live here at WABC, 77 WABC here in New York City, 7:06, 6 minutes after the hour, depending on where you are across the country. And this is the very first edition. I've been hosting a number of programs for most of the last many weeks at 7 p.m., doing live radio for you. But what's new is that most of this program and most of our 7 p.m. Sunday night programs on this station and hundreds of our affiliates will be dedicated to a new feature that we're doing here at our network, dedicated to the 250th anniversary of our country. We are trying to make up for so much of the rest of the news media and so much of the rest of our public figures who have not been acknowledging this incredible year, this incredible anniversary year, in any way, shape, or form. Like the 1976 bicentennial year, which I grew up very much a part of, and been disappointed that we haven't been doing that here in this country. So we're going to do that. It's going to be exciting. But because it's live radio and because you deserve to be prepared for the new week and everything that you may have missed during a weekend when you're, you know, having a life, we're still going to include a little bit of the top stories. You heard our top stories from both Lee Harris and Anita Bonita from both national, international, and actually throw in also local news, but I'm going to give you a little bit more of the analysis of some of those top stories, just a couple of them, before we dedicate the bulk of this program to three particular pieces of history. Again, if you are a regular listener to 77 WABC, and again, the hundreds of affiliated stations, you've heard 30-second and one-minute snippets that I have recorded and produced and written during the last couple of days, noting these important decisions. And one more thing I'll say about that before I just get into the analysis of the top breaking stories right now across the world. I want to make it clear that we are not just doing dates in history. It's great to know your dates in history. It'll help you on Jeopardy. It may help you in a junior high school test. But these particular historic moments that I'm going to be talking about include analysis. You deserve that. You can get the dates on Google. You can get the dates on any AI generator. And again, that's helpful as long as the information is accurate as far as the dates and the events. But I'm going to provide that and also provide you a forum to talk back and to decide if you would like to discuss these issues further. So I'm going to remind you of the phone number that you can call later in the program, 800-848-9222. Because one of the things that I would like for everyone to know is that basically during the July 4th weekend, either on just my programs or a special program we may do, but this will definitely happen here on 77 WABC and again, many of our affiliated stations, I'm going to count down what I believe are the top 25 decisions that made America. And one of the things I'd love to hear is what you think the number one decision, either what you think my choice is going to be, what you think would be the decision if it were your choice. And I'll give you one little hint. The number one choice in my book is not that hard to come to. So not a trick question. It's not going to be one of those trick things where not anyone knows about it and it's kind of a secret. This is something that I think is kind of obvious as the number one decision that made America. But again, this is what we're going to be doing for most of this hour. and for Sunday nights going forward for this year. And I'm very excited about it. This is something that an idea that I had that the management here at 77 WABC absolutely embraced. Now I get to do all the work for it with the help of these great production people who do the music and package some of this stuff technically. So I appreciate that. All right. The number one breaking story right now, though, I have to give you some analysis on, is that Iran has fired some missiles at Israel just in the last several hours. This is the first time that Iran has attacked Israel directly in this way since the ceasefire began in April. And obviously this throws everything that we were kind of hoping for those of us who wanted to see peace or resolution, maybe even regime change in Iran, though that may now be back more on the table. This throws everything into some questionable balances, that's for sure. Now, President Trump has spoken about this, reported by a number of people in the Israeli news media, some American news media sources, saying that he called Israeli Prime Minister Benjamin Netanyahu and has told him not to retaliate against Iran directly, despite the fact that Prime Minister Netanyahu, before that call with President Trump, vowed to do just that. So we'll see if that tenuous situation continues. And as I always say in these kinds of stories, it's important to see where the people with skin in the game are coming in on this. If you saw this news just in the last hour or so about these missile attacks on Israel from Iran, maybe you thought that oil was going to shoot up $5, $10, $11 a barrel. It is up, but it's not up all that much. We are seeing oil prices, U.S. oil prices, crude prices up $2.29. We're at $92.83 the barrel right now. We are coming off now several days in a row, really more than 2 weeks in a row, where every single day the national average gasoline price has been coming down. As of this morning, according to AAA, the average gallon of gas for regular in the United States is at $4.17. Again, where you are, it might be a lot more or a lot less. That is considerably down. That's about 38 cents down, 39 cents, maybe 40 cents down from the height of the averages that we've seen since the war began. So that trend may end tomorrow, but we'll see. Because, again, we are not seeing oil prices shoot up that dramatically. For those of you who think, well, it's just futures trading, Jake. Not as many people are trading it. Actually, that leads to more volatility. It's the after-hours trading, which is often more volatile. So if we're only seeing a $2 gain in per barrel right now, it may not be as pronounced tomorrow morning. But again, I don't give investment advice. I'm just giving you some background so you can sort of know where to go with things. Stock futures are lower too, but again, not dramatically so. We're down on the Dow. For the Dow futures right now, down about 190 points. Again, not a huge drop, 184 points actually. 68 points down on the NASDAQ futures. Again, I think stocks would be down much, much more if the people with skin in the game were betting. And they can be wrong sometimes. They just don't lie. They don't lie with their money. They're often wrong with it. But in this case, they don't seem to believe that we're going to go into full-on, full-scale war. If they really believe that strongly, we would see oil prices much higher and stock prices much lower. These are just facts. Again, they may all be wrong. A couple of things, though, to note about the reactions. We already told you about President Trump's reaction and Prime Minister Netanyahu's reaction to these missile strikes. And by the way, it doesn't look like there were any fatalities here. Israel was able to shoot down these missiles. One of them landed relatively harmlessly in case, but they definitely caused some fires and things like that. But for those of you who are wondering how they're responding to it in Iran, there was one of those government drummed up demonstrations with a lot of people showing up in Tehran celebrating this. And the celebration was clear, celebrating that they were able to carry out this attack. And it doesn't look like Israel is going to be allowed to respond. So they're celebrating that. And you can understand why. That won't sit well, obviously, with Israelis and a lot of people here in the United States. It won't sit well either. But there you go. So that, of course, is our top breaking developing story right now, both for the United States and across the world. Another story that I would say is really our top national story is this outrage that continues to play out in California, specifically in the city of Los Angeles, but really statewide. We have seen a number of mail-in ballots coming into the LA Board of Elections showing what every election expert and poll expert say is absolutely statistically impossible. Nithya Raman, who came in third in the initial voting results on election night, that primary, that mayoral primary in California, is now not only beating the second place finisher from that night. Spencer Pratt very clearly in the mail-in ballots. She's also beating the number one finisher in Karen Bass. One statistician puts it this way. The odds of Nithya Raman receiving 40% of all the mail-in ballots are less likely than picking one grain of sand on Earth dozens of times in a row, one specific grain. This is understandable. You heard at the top of the hour in our news reports about President Trump storming off the set of Meet the Press today. And you can say one thing about it or another thing about it. By the way, the far right and the far left love it. The far left loves it. They like to make a big deal out of that, saying, look, this is unstable president. The far right is excited that President Trump isn't standing for any baloney from the mainstream media. So everyone who's really, really partisan in this country is celebrating that moment. So if you're on the far right and you're dunking on this, or you're on the far left and you're dunking on this, thinking this is a great victory for you, think again. It's everyone is looking at it in the way they want to look at it. But the moment that he stormed off is when he was complaining about these California results, which do we have proof? Do we have photographs of people filling out phony ballots and stuffing them in envelopes? And no, we don't have that. And maybe we'll never get that. But I also know that if someone writes 2 + 2 = 5 on their math test and they still get it as correct every single time they put it on their math test, I don't need to prove, I don't think, collusion between the teacher and the student. This is statistically impossible what is happening in Los Angeles right now, and it should concern everyone in this country. It's statistically impossible. How many times do I need to say this? It doesn't make any sense. Do I need to be a doctor to say if I see someone coughing up blood over and over on the street to say that person is sick and needs to go to the hospital? Will there be some nudnik, and it's a very important Yiddish word to learn. Will there be some nudnik that says, how do you know you're not a doctor? Yeah, there will be. Don't be that nudnik. Don't be the nudnik who says, like, why, you don't have any direct evidence. Here's the evidence. It's statistically impossible. And this is a huge problem for America. Now, I don't know the name of the official in L.A. who will be the one tasked to officially certify these primary results when they come in. And when they're finally counting all the mail-in ballots that they want to count, there's no doubt in my mind that Spencer Pratt will come in third. He will be blocked out of the general election in November as anything other than a potential write-in candidate. But whoever has the responsibility to certify that election shouldn't. I doubt that that will be the case, though. I'm sure that they'll follow along. This is a very serious problem in this country where we have a large percentage of the people in this country who don't trust election results, and this Los Angeles thing is making it much, much worse. Plain and simple. All right. When we come back, we're going to get into our Freedom 250, the decisions that made America. I am going to start with a very, very interesting development in history that led to a number of momentous decisions by none other than President John F. Kennedy. Going to get into that when we come back.
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11: Right.
10: Exactly.
11: I mean, it doesn't end anywhere.
12: Now, wow. I don't understand that. You both are Democrats, and I used to be a Bill Clinton Democrat, and the fact is that common sense. 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I mean, the Constitution says you have to be an American citizen to vote.
10: Well, John, it's an interesting issue for the Democrats because it's an 80-20 issue. Even with, I think with Republicans, it's about 90% who favor photo ID. With Democrats, it's about 75%. 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You have to have an ID to drive a car. 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And it's only if you re-register. If you're already registered, then all you have to do is go and show a photo ID or your passport. So most of us have passports. It shouldn't really be an issue at all. So,
11: yeah.
10: Again, it's just one of these things where they're making an issue where there is none.
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13: This is Freedom 250, the decisions that made America. Now, here's Jake Novak.
9: And welcome to the very first of our very special live programs we'll be doing at 7 p.m. Sunday nights, hopefully throughout the rest of the year, where I focus on the major decisions that made America. And again, this is not just going to be dates on a calendar where I just recite them and talk about them. This is going to be an analysis of the decisions going one way or the other. A lot of this will be very personalized. You know, if you're someone who studied history or political science in college in America, you know that there's a big debate about whether decisions are made and momentous events in history are made by the actual men or women individually, or would it be really almost superfluous who was in charge at the time, because there were just so many factors that would have led to these kinds of decisions. Some people call this the dichotomy of realpolitik versus idealpolitik, ideal politik. I am very much interested in individual decisions, proof that we have, evidence that we have that individual people, because they were in that place at that time, made this decision because of their personal situations and their personal convictions, et cetera, et cetera. Not that I always think that that is the reason why things happen, but that's what makes things interesting. Now, throughout the week, if you've been listening to WABC Radio and some, again, many of our affiliates, you heard one of the 30-second snippets that I did about John F. Kennedy and his presidency. And there's a lot to say about his presidency. But one of the things that I think it's very important for people to do is to understand that the first year of the Kennedy presidency stands out as very different from those last almost 2 years of the remainder of his presidency. Of course, he didn't get to finish even 3 full years in office, but he came close to doing that. So really, there's year one, and there's year two and year three for the most part. And it's important to understand that at the end of his first year as president, December 19th, 1961, Joseph P. Kennedy, John F. Kennedy's father, suffered a massive stroke in Palm Beach, Florida, where the Kennedys had a large residence. Not just President Trump, who likes calling that a alternative White House or alternative executive residence. After that stroke, Joseph P. Kennedy, the president's father, was really never able to talk again. He was only able to say the word no. He died 8 years later, by the way, in 1969. But that changed everything for the Kennedy presidency and led to, again, this, the name of this segment is Freedom 250, the decisions that made America. That led to a number of decisions that I and many other historians, I'm not alone here, believe that Kennedy never would have made if his father was still alive, because his father wasn't just alive, my friends. Joseph B. Kennedy was calling his son the president 10, 12, 20 times a day and bothering him and pressuring him. Now, that's not to say that Kennedy couldn't make any decisions without getting an okay from his father. That's not what I'm saying. But just like a very active coach who works the refs on the sidelines, for those of you who know what that's like, for those of you who are sports fans, that was the role that Joseph P. Kennedy was playing. And there's no doubt in my mind and many other historians' minds that there were certain fights that JFK just dropped so that he could get his father off his back for the next few minutes or whatever it was. Now, John F. Kennedy proceeds to make decisions in 1962 that I don't believe he would have been able to make as easily if his father were still able to speak to him and bother him. The first one comes just 13 days later. Just 13 days after the stroke, President Kennedy officially basically starts the Navy SEAL program. That's not something that Joseph P. Kennedy liked. Joseph P. Kennedy was a big manufacturing war profiteer type. He wanted big army, big navy, big Pentagon. And the idea of a small elite commando force that could go in and out and do major things with small numbers wasn't his cup of tea. It was JFK's cup of tea. And the fact that this becomes the first momentous thing he did after his father's stroke just 13 days later is no coincidence, in my opinion. That's a major decision that John F. Kennedy made. And had LBJ and some of the other presidents that came after JFK been as committed to the whole Navy SEAL idea, and credit to them for not killing the program, none of them did that, thank goodness. But had they been as committed to using it as frequently and as effectively as JFK wanted, maybe we would have some different stories to talk about the rest of this country. But that's the first thing. And that's a major decision that I don't think would have been made, certainly not as quickly as that, if Joseph P. Kennedy is still able to talk and berate his son regularly. Then, of course, the most momentous news event of all of 1962 happens in the spring of that year with the Cuban Missile Crisis. And I am convinced that it would have been much harder for JFK to stare down the Soviets as he did, basically not accepting any kind of compromise or any appeasement. It was either the Russians, the Soviets, get rid of those missiles and stop trying to put missiles in Cuba, or we're going to war. And there is no way that I think JFK would have been able to make that decision. It certainly wasn't easy for him, but it would have been a lot harder. I think that his father would have pushed back very hard against that as well. As it turned out, JFK ended up leaning on his brother, Bobby, for that decision more than anyone else. And they stared down the Soviets, and a lot of people went to sleep that night in May of 1962, not so sure that there will be a world to wake up to. My parents often tell me about that. They were engaged at that time. But anyway, folks, that is another major momentous decision that is arguably not happening if Joseph P. Kennedy is still alive. And this is all just in the first few months after that stroke. Now, the last couple of decisions I'm going to talk about will also be very big. Do want to remind you that I'm really open to any of your comments about this. This is an interactive feature we're doing here at 77 WABC. And again, all of our affiliated stations, Freedom 250, The Decisions That Made America, with me, Jake Novak, 800-848-9222. Going to talk about two more JFK decisions. That stroke. Now, the last couple of decisions I'm going to talk about will also be very big. Do want to remind you that I'm really open to any of your comments about this. This is an interactive feature we're doing here at 77 WABC. And again, all of our affiliated stations, Freedom 250, The Decisions That Made America, with me, Jake Novak, 800-848-9222.

0: Now, I've just told you about two big ones that had a lot to do with war, and my fourth one will also have a lot to do with military decisions and things like that. But I don't want to forget economics. My colleague and someone I've worked with for a long time, Larry Kudlow, talks about this a lot, and he wrote a whole book about it. The 1963 tax cut, which JFK pushed in 1962. And he didn't just push it behind the scenes and with a couple of newspaper interviews. He did a nationwide tour pushing it. Here he is in the summer of 1962, again, just about 6 months or so, maybe about 7 months after his father's stroke, at the New York Economic Club, laying out the reasons for this. Listen to this.
1: The worst deficit comes from a recession. And if we can take the proper action in the proper time, this can be the most important step we could take to prevent another recession. That is the right kind of a tax cut, both for your family budget and the national budget, resulting from a permanent basic reform and reduction in our rate structure. A creative tax cut, creating more jobs and income, and eventually more revenue. And the right time for that kind of bill, it now appears, in the absence of an economic crisis today, and if the job is to be done in a responsible way, is January 1963.
0: And they did get that tax cut passed. And not only was that tax cut passed for 1963, but as Larry Kudlow talks about a lot, and anyone who worked in the White House at the time knows, the Reagan White House knows, when Ronald Reagan was pushing for his tax cuts, the first significant tax cuts since the Kennedy 1963 tax cut, we waited 18 years for significant tax cuts again. Ronald Reagan insisted that his speechwriters and his economic analysts and advisors used Kennedy's terminology. Because again, it was shown both with the Kennedy tax cuts, the Reagan tax cuts, Calvin Coolidge and Warren Harding's tax cuts. When you cut taxes in America, eventually, and usually it's very quickly, sometimes within a year or two, tax revenues actually rise. They don't fall. Because the money that the wealthy save from taxes goes into investment, and suddenly more people are employed, and they're paying taxes when they otherwise wouldn't. This is a decision that I think Joseph P. Kennedy would have hated. This is a decision that he would not have gone for, and Kennedy felt much more free to do so. All right, when we come back here on 77 WABC, I'm going to talk about the fourth decision that JFK made in 1962 that I believe is directly something that was able to happen because his father was out of the picture. And that has to do with the state of Israel. Oh, I know that's going to pique your interest. We'll be right back.
2: This is Freedom 250, the decisions that made America on 77 WABC. If you missed Dominic Carter, here's what you missed.
3: So this is all wrong. How do you demand the officers be fired and we haven't seen part one of the tape? We've only seen the highly salacious material in the tape. We haven't seen what actually provoked this. This is why I will not call for these officers to be fired. They are due process. And by the way, Mamdani, when you get rid of all the cops, who's going to protect us? You? Are you going to do the job? No, you're busy pandering every chance you get. You know, mayors do politics, but you take it to an extreme, Mamdani. The Detective Endowment Association, they want a law where you have to stay 25 feet away from police operations. You can't drive a vehicle towards an ICE officer and then go, oh, I'm a victim. I'm sorry the woman lost her life. The man, you can't interfere while they're getting physical. And you can't interfere and then it's the end of the world because it didn't work out. I mean, it's tragic, but we can't have two sets of rules. So Mamdani is such bad news, such bad luck. He embraces Mr. Met, Mrs. Met. The team hasn't won since. The New York Mets. Mamdani goes to the team and Mr. Met, you know, the guy with the baseball head, Mrs. Met, the baseball head, they haven't won since. Thank you, Mamdani. Oh, but you're a pretty boy and, you know, you're so popular and the masses love you. Not the baseball teams. Bad news bears. Mamdani.
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1: 7:31 p.m. here on the East Coast. I am Jake Novak, and welcome to the first of our special programs, live news programs. We, of course, will continue to have live news updates. I just did some analysis at the top of the show about the breaking news of Iran firing missiles at Israel for the first time since the April ceasefire went into effect in the Middle East war. Right now, President Trump saying he calls the shots and he's telling Netanyahu not to retaliate. And right now, we are not seeing a tremendous freak out from the markets. They may be wrong. Maybe they should freak out, but they're not freaking out. We're only seeing oil prices up $2 a barrel right now and stock futures, Dow futures down 184. That's certainly down, but that's not much for a Dow that's over 51,000 right now. Folks, wanted to tell you about the last of the four major decisions that President Kennedy instituted. That I believe he instituted because and was more able to do so because of the stroke suffered by his father on December 19th, 1961, Joseph B. Kennedy. Now, I have failed to give you a little bit of more information about Joseph B. Kennedy. It's important to get this extra information before I talk about the last decision, because in many ways it's been quite lasting, this last decision that he made in just that year alone because of his father not being so much in the picture. Joseph B. Kennedy was a self-made millionaire. He had a number of major investments, and he was already very involved in politics. He was looking to become a kingmaker in politics for his sons. His chosen one to be a presidential type candidate was his eldest son, Joseph Kennedy Jr., who was a distinguished serviceman in the United States Army Air Corps. But he died during the war, and so the mantle was handed down to John F. Kennedy, who was someone who was dealing with difficult health problems during his youth, health problems that lasted his entire life. He suffered from Addison's disease and other problems, and he was badly wounded in World War II as well, in the PT-109 incident. Joseph P. Kennedy still threw everything into his career. He arranged for him basically to win the Democrat primary for Congress in 1946 when he ran another man who had a very similar name to the Italian-American person who was running against JFK in that Democrat primary, obviously paid for that. And there are a number of people who believe that Joseph E. Kennedy paid off people in Illinois and other states to stuff ballot boxes for his son. But Joseph E. Kennedy was already famous in America well before his son was running for anything. He was the ambassador to, officially in the name, the ambassador to the Court of St. James, the ambassador to the United Kingdom during Franklin Roosevelt's presidency, during much of it. And a lot of that had to do with FDR trying to get rid of Joseph P. Kennedy and getting him out of the country, because Joseph P. Kennedy was basically an appeaser and somewhat a supporter of the Nazi regime in Germany. He had investments there, you see. And he also wasn't such a fan of the Jewish people. In 1949, years after, of course, FDR passed away, documents were made public, and it made the news at the time, of Joseph P. Kennedy discussing with other people in Great Britain, when he was the ambassador to Great Britain, his support for, or the fact that he had no problem with the way that Nazi Germany was dealing with and treating the Jewish people at the time. Now, why am I bringing this up? Because that fourth major decision that JFK made in 1962, after his father's stroke at the end of 1961, was an important meeting he had with then Foreign Minister of Israel, Golda Meir. Of course, she would go on to become the Prime Minister of Israel in 1969, 7 years later. But Golda Meir also went down to Palm Beach to meet with JFK. Again, Mar-a-Lago, not the first alternative White House or alternative executive residence for a president. JFK spent a lot of time in Palm Beach. The family had a property there. And Golda Meir went to speak with him, and they came out of that meeting with JFK saying something that no president had said before. Now, even though Harry Truman, who was president at the time of the establishment of the State of Israel, waited all of 11 minutes to recognize the State of Israel, and he certainly was a supporter in theory, the United States made it really clear that they weren't going to be supplying Israel with weapons, weren't going to provide military aid on any kind of way that could be relied on. But President Kennedy comes out with then Foreign Minister Golda Meir and says that certainly if Israel is attacked by Egypt and other Arab countries, the United States would come to her aid. And this is the beginning of that special relationship, quote unquote, between the United States and Israel in every significant way. Israel still didn't get significant arms supplies from the United States. They weren't able to buy those arms like they do now for many years later. By the 1967 war, Israel was still mostly using French weapons. By the way, for those of you who think that this has always been a U.S. arming of Israel type situation, that is not the case. Nevertheless, anyone who knows about Golda Meir will tell you she was a good arm twister, and she had no problem getting Kennedy to overcome any reservations he may have had about supporting the state of Israel militarily if it would ever come down to that. Now, would JFK have made that decision if his father was still able to speak and berate him? Possibly. But it certainly wouldn't have been very easy. And he would have had an earful from him, and it may have been one of those things that he dropped in favor of something that may have been more important to him. Who knows? But to me, this is a clear decision that JFK made that almost no one can really deny it was easier because his dad wasn't around. Now, I've got two more momentous decisions in history that I'm going to tell you about through the rest of the program, but I want to get to callers because, to me, this is an interactive feature. So, Judith in Brooklyn, she wants to talk about John Adams, and I'm game for anything from John Adams. Judith, what do you want to say?
2: This is Harriet. Thank you very much for taking my call again. Yeah, you know, in light of Haji Amin al-Husseini, we know about that. And our mayor and his support. This is our second president of the United States was said some really fascinating.
1: Did we lose you?
2: It was in a letter.
1: We got you back.
2: It was in a letter in, I think, 1826. And it says, let me just get this here. I will insist that the Hebrews have done more to civilize men than any other nation. If I was an atheist and believed in blind eternal fate, I should still believe that fate had ordained the Jews to be the most essential instrument for civilizing the nations. There's one more paragraph. They are the most glorious nation that ever inhabited the earth. The Romans and their empire were but a bubble in comparison to the Jews. They have given religion to three quarters of the globe and have influenced the affairs of mankind more and more happily than any other nation, ancient or modern. Thank you for taking
1: That's great. Thank you for the call. And of course, John Adams was not alone as a president who admired the Jewish people. Now, his predecessor, George Washington, made a very momentous decision, and this will be one of the decisions that I put in my rotation in the coming months, when he made it clear that there would be no established religion in the United States, that there would be freedom of religion, and he personally bookmarked that, stamped it, I should say, by visiting the Touro Synagogue, which is the oldest synagogue in the United States. By the way, it's still functioning. It's at Newport, Rhode Island. It's not a fully functional synagogue, I would say, but I do believe they still have most of the time weekly Sabbath services there, and they have a wonderful Jewish museum in the back, and you can get a tour of that museum. And, of course, there are other people like Ulysses Grant. Now, President Washington visited the Touro Synagogue, but he didn't visit services. He went there on a weekday. Ulysses Grant, as president, very much in repentance mode because he had made a decision to basically incarcerate Jewish communities in the South during some of his time as the general of the army for the Union. He was poorly advised to do that, and he felt guilty about that decision for the rest of his life. He went to the Washington Hebrew congregation. I think that was the congregation. I know it was in D.C. It might have been Addis Israel, but one of those two synagogues, and sat for an entire Sabbath service, which was very, very symbolic for this country. Of course, John Adams, remember, he was one of the early graduates of Harvard University, Harvard College. And Harvard College, just like Yale, originally was a school for divinity school. That's all it was. It was a school to get your degree so that you could be a minister. And Harvard and Yale, the first valedictory addresses at both of those schools were given in biblical Hebrew. They believed, the puritanical founders of those schools, believed that if you really wanted to know the Bible, and as a Christian, you wanted to know the words of Jesus, you needed to learn Hebrew. Of course, Jesus spoke Aramaic, which comes from Hebrew, but of course, he understood Hebrew as well. So biblical Hebrew certainly would have been something he was well-versed in. That's why in the Yale crest, the Yale official crest that you see, there are Hebrew words, and Urim and Thummim are actually the two words. Those are the the words for the breastplate that Aaron the high priest wore. Anyway, John Adams is someone who was an intellectual, someone who learned biblical Hebrew, someone who learned the Bible in that way, certainly would have an admiration for the intellectual capacity of Jewish people. I don't believe that Jews, my fellow Jews, have any better intellectual capacity in our DNA than anyone else. It's just something that is more highly regarded in the Jewish community, not more than anyone else. There are people who are actually even more mystical and study even more, but it's certainly something that has stood the test of time. Interesting points there about John Adams. John F. Kennedy, to move on from that topic, but to make it a little bit different, was a tremendous supporter of the State of Israel. So was his brother, Bobby. In fact, Bobby Kennedy died because of his support for the State of Israel. He was killed by a Palestinian, actually specifically a Jordanian assassin, Sirhan Sirhan, who tried to kill him on the anniversary, the one-year anniversary of the 1967 war, ended up getting him a day or so earlier than that. We're almost, actually, this is the, you know, June 5th was the anniversary, by the way, of the 1968 assassination of Robert F. Kennedy, thus becoming the first American victim of Palestinian terrorism. Bobby Kennedy was a huge admirer of Israel. He spent some time there in 1945 and 1948, wrote about it for a Boston newspaper, and he was a big supporter, and so was JFK. And I think it was easier for them to be that way because their father was kind of out of the picture. It's as simple as that. Let's talk about Anthony in New Jersey. You want to talk about JFK and, I believe, Vietnam. Anthony.
3: Yeah. Hi. Love your show. I was calling you in regards to, you know, the this had passed, the Memorial Day, and I was looking at the treaties we had with Cambodia and with Laos, where we could not go into their territory to chase the Vietnamese and the communists. And it was such a lopsided treaty that I'm assuming that was Kennedy was aware of it, and that's why we lost the war. And it's just so sad that he was such a, you know, he loved America. He was just a great president, just a great, you know, a war hero, and he let that happen. And no one ever brings that up, how we could not go in and really get the supplies of our enemies. And I just didn't know if you had any comments.
1: Yeah, well, I'm glad you bring up Vietnam, and if Oliver Stone is listening, he can call and yell at me. But the whole premise of his movie, and I'm not saying there wasn't some shenanigans and definite questions and potentially a terrible conspiracy about the assassination of John F. Kennedy, but I find it hard to believe the Oliver Stone version in his movie. And he still believes that, according to Governor David Patterson, as we spoke on the left and the right yesterday, he knows Oliver Stone through some mutual friends, and he still believes this. He believes that JFK was assassinated because he would have pulled our troops out of Vietnam and never would have escalated the war. I'm not so sure about that. John F. Kennedy was very, very anti-communist. He was very, very sensitive about people thinking he was weaker than Eisenhower or Nixon would have been. And I'm not so sure that he would have upheld those treaties that you talked about, especially if the Navy SEALs had been developed to the level that he would have liked to. I'm sure that John F. Kennedy looks down at the Navy SEALs now with great pride, but I don't know if he feels that they have been used as effectively and as often as he would have liked them to have been. I think that going into Cambodia and Laos to go after the NVA and the Viet Cong was textbook Navy SEAL type stuff. The idea that Kennedy was some kind of pacifist is not established, in my opinion. Simply not established. Now, if you want to believe that someone else within the swamp or within the bureaucracy killed JFK over a policy, that's possible. But I'm not so sure it's because there was any clear indication that John F. Kennedy was going to not escalate our involvement in Vietnam. It's hard to believe, really, to make that premise in the first place. So to me, again, it's an open question. Open question. But, you know, do yourselves a favor. If you don't get a chance, if you haven't done this before, go to Arlington National Cemetery and the wonderful memorial shrine and tomb of John F. Kennedy. And carved into the stone at that shrine is John F. Kennedy's inaugural address from January 20th, 1961. And I'll be darned if it isn't a fire-breathing anti-communist screed. He's really angry in that speech. He's not giving in. Now, I know speeches sometimes don't always mean that they're going to turn into actions, but the idea that Kennedy was some kind of crazy pacifist and would have had us all just, you know, walk out of Vietnam, I don't think there's enough evidence of that. Great movie topic. It was a compelling film with a lot of stars in it. I think everyone and his brother was in that movie. If you ever play the game Six Degrees of Kevin Bacon, just look at JFK, because he was in that briefly, and then you'll win the game, if those of you remember that. But that's John F. Kennedy, and I think it's important to remember that. I got two quick other momentous decisions in American history I want to talk about when we come back. This is America 250, the decisions that made America. We're live here on the Sunday night here on 77 WABC.
0: 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If you missed Katz and Cosby, here's what you missed.
4: No.
5: Yes, and he keeps saying no on the SAVE Act.
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5: Too. Right.
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5: I mean, it doesn't end anywhere.
6: Now, well, I don't understand that. 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
4: Well, John, it's an interesting issue for the Democrats because it's an 80-20 issue. Even with, I think with Republicans, it's about 90% who favor photo ID. 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It shouldn't really be an issue at all. So,
5: yeah.
4: Again, it's just one of these things where they're making an issue where there is none.
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1: And this is the first of our very special 7 p.m. Eastern Time Sunday programs, looking at the major decisions that made America. I'm Jake Novak, putting together this project for you here at WABC and many of our affiliated stations. Very excited to put this together for you and to host it. Still, however, this is still a live program, so we're still looking at the developing news. Of course, Iran firing missiles on Israel for the first time since that April ceasefire. Right now, no response from Israel. President Trump reportedly saying that he has told Israel not to respond, and they will not because he, quote, calls the shots. So we're watching that very carefully, and I want to make sure everyone understands that while oil prices are higher in response to this news, they are only relatively modestly higher, $2 higher a barrel to the $92 a barrel level. Quickly want to talk about two other major decisions that I talked about during the week, very briefly in 30-second and one-minute segments, and then I want to get to as many of your calls as possible in this last 10 minutes that we have. Wanted to remind you that Abraham Lincoln, by the way, is going to feature very prominently in a lot of these decisions. I'm probably going to end up doing well over 100 of what I believe to be the biggest decisions in American history, and Lincoln's going to be probably like 15 of them, maybe more. He was, in my opinion, the greatest American president, also the wisest and most brilliant American president. Sorry, Thomas Jefferson, you're close, but you were nowhere near as brilliant as Abraham Lincoln from a functional standpoint and on down the line. And his decision that he made, not when he was president, when he was basically kind of thinking about running, in August of 1859, he gave a speech in Council Bluffs, Iowa. He was introduced after that speech to Grenville Dodge, who ended up becoming a major engineer, who already was an engineer, railroad engineer, but became one of the major architects of the Transcontinental Railroad. Lincoln met with him and immediately asked him right away, before they even said hello, what's the best route for the Transcontinental Railroad? Lincoln was obsessed with getting that Transcontinental Railroad built. He remained focused on it even during the Civil War. The guy really knew how to compartmentalize and juggle major, major projects. And because of his determination there, the Transcontinental Railroad was finished. It was finished just a few years after the Civil War ended, less than 4 years after the end of the Civil War. And America's growth as an economic powerhouse and a political powerhouse very much rode on that happening. So that's another major issue. And another story that I talked about during the week was July 9th, not July 4th, July 9th, 1776. It was 5 days after the signing of the Declaration of Independence that the Declaration of Independence was first read aloud to Washington's troops who were stationed in Lower Manhattan, right here in New York City. And there was a big question, how would they respond to this? Would they respond with reluctance? What would they do? Well, they decided, in a key decision in American history, to respond very enthusiastically. And among other things, they responded by toppling the statue, the gilded statue of George III, which stood at Bowling Green, which is a section of Lower Manhattan. They toppled it, smashed it, and eventually the smashed statue was used to make more than 40,000 musket balls for the Continental Army. Why was this an important decision? Because through all the hardships and the failures and the problems of the Revolutionary War, we never lost that critical mass of buy-in towards independence. There were a lot of troops who went home. There were a lot of soldiers who got disenchanted. But Washington always had a critical mass of an army just big enough and motivated enough to fight the British and win. All right, so those are the major decisions that we've talked about here on Freedom 250. Let's get into more of it right now. And I want to talk to Mike in Queens about JFK and Israel. Mike.
8: Hey, Mike. I'm Jewish, as are you. But we have to be honest here. Kennedy wanted to disarm Israel and ban AIPAC. I mean, these are just facts anybody could Google.
1: No, you know, again, these are John F. Kennedy wanted, just like any other idealist. You see, this gets misrepresented. You have to remember who you're talking to here. This gets misrepresented throughout history and accounts of JFK and his relationship with Israel. If someone would come to me and say, Jake, would you like to see everyone lay down their arms and sing Kumbaya if that were possible? Of course I'd say yes. Now, if somebody heard me say yes to that and said, you know, Jake Novak would like to disarm Israel. That's essentially, JFK was a realist in many, many ways, but he also talked a good game. That's what made him so inspiring and made him such a good candidate. You know, for all the talk about his father's help, and his father helped him, he helped him a lot. JFK was a darn good campaigner. He was an incredible speaker, mostly because he spoke more off the cuff than a lot of people realize. This is the days before electronic teleprompters and things like that. He still had the speeches out in front of him. AIPAC was nothing to discuss during his time. That's like talking about cell phones. During JFK. It's ridiculous to even use that term. John F. Kennedy was a huge supporter of Israel. RFK was an even bigger supporter of Israel. They understood all the factors involved. It's not even close. Judith in Brooklyn, you want to talk about someone who was very much aligned with JFK for at least many years, Martin Luther King Jr.
9: Correct. Yeah. And something else. Martin Luther King was a very huge supporter of Israel, I have to tell you. But also, introducing the American Constitution was very significant. Very, you know.
1: Yeah. I'll tell you a personal story. Well, it's a personal story involving my father and Martin Luther King Jr. My father was the valedictorian of the Jewish Theological Seminary Rabbinical School in 1966. My father was a pulpit rabbi for 23 years and a part-time academic. And then in 1989, he became a full-time tenured endowed professor, the whole thing. But Martin Luther King Jr. received an honorary degree at that graduation. And then the days before that honorary degree, he was given a tour of the seminary, a tour of New York. And my father got to spend those days with him, an entire day, actually almost just the two of them together with a couple of people in between. And there is no doubt that Martin Luther King Jr. had a special affinity for the state of Israel, not just for Jewish people. You know, because Jews and black people co-founded the NAACP, a lot of people think, well, that's why Martin Luther King Jr. liked Israel, because he had that connection with Jewish people who started the NAACP. And that may have played a small role in it. But really, honestly, no, Martin Luther King saw it for what it was. And this is an important thing to understand about the state of Israel. If you can possibly separate the religious stuff, which I know is almost impossible to do, but if you can possibly separate the religious factor, the Jewish factor, the Muslim factor, Christian factor in Israel, just for a second, and just look at it as a human story, it's the best bootstrapping story in the last 200 years of the world. Who's more downtrodden in the world than the Jews after the Holocaust in 1946? I mean, come on. And not only are they able to get a state established, not only are they able to defend themselves from five armies and five countries who invade them on day one, but it's flourished to the point of population growth for both Jews and Arabs, by the way, Jews, Muslims, and Christians. The population growth of Israel has been significant. So much for the genocide argument. Genocides mean you erase people, not add. Okay, just for those of you who don't know your dictionary. The economic boom of that country, the GDP of Israel has grown exponentially. The technological wizardry, the medical wizardry, agricultural, pharmaceutical, the whole thing. It's a heck of a bootstrapping story, which is why communists and the far left also hate Israel, not just for the Jewish stuff, not just for the anti-Semitism, but, oh no, a country where people are able to pull themselves up out of incredible downtrend without a state, without some kind of communist state doing it for them or just giving them some kind of subsistence. We can't have that. And Martin Luther King Jr. recognized that even in the 1960s when Israel compared to now was nothing economically, but it was something. It was starting to show some strengths and some successes. And he knew that black people in America needed to look at that as an example for what they could follow. If the Jews can do it, we can do it too. And that was really the reason why he was such an admirer and supporter of the state of Israel. He also understood the bigotry. You know, I was involved with the effort to push back on Ben and Jerry's when Ben and Jerry's tried to close their operations in Israel. They've tried a number of times. The first time they really tried it was back in 2021, 2022. And Bruce Blakeman, who was already the Nassau County executive, immediately responded by saying that Nassau County would boycott Ben and Jerry's products in response. And he brought up a Democrat legislator in the Nassau County legislator at the time who had worked with Martin Luther King, an older black woman at the time, who supported this boycott that Blakeman was putting together, to her credit. And the first thing she said when she came to the mic was, as a black woman growing up in America in the South, I know what it's like not to be served. Martin Luther King understood anti-Jewish hatred for what it was, anti-Israel hatred for what it was, and very importantly understood that the black people in America, black people in America should look to Israel as an example, not as something to hate. These black politicians who are anti-Israel and trying to rile up the blacks in the United States to be anti-Israel are doing their people no good service whatsoever. This kind of raise yourself up, make yourself great despite all the obstacles, despite all the hate, is something that people should emulate, not hate. What a very sad, sad story that is. It's really, really sad that Martin Luther King's examples on a number of issues have not been followed as much by subsequent black leaders. Some have, not all. But anyway, my dad spent that day with him there in 1966. It was an emotional time, especially since 3 years earlier, my dad and my mom went to the March on Washington in 1963, like so many other students did at that time. And there were people there early in the morning who threw bottles at them, by the way. People think that, oh, this was this great day in D.C. and everything was hunky-dory, and it certainly was a great day. But for the people who got off those buses in D.C. that morning, there were counter-protesters, by the way. So another thing they may not teach you in your history class, but they should. All right, this has been the first edition of America 250, Freedom 250, The Decisions That Made America. We'll be doing this Sunday nights live, 7 p.m. Really enjoyed this. I hope you did too. Have a great rest of your weekend.
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10: I'm Lee Harris. President Trump's interview on NBC's Meet the Press came to a sudden end as the president apparently became annoyed with interviewer Kristen Welker as they sat in a barn in Wisconsin with rain pouring down on the roof, making a racket. Welker insisted the president had no proof the vote counting process in California, which some officials say could go on for weeks, is evidence of fraud.
11: It's
12: the Republicans
11: 4 days
12: are doing well
11: in California. It's no, they're not. They're dropping fast because it's a rigged election. Let me tell you, it's 4 days, and they aren't even close
12: that's
11: to coming
12: how they,
11: up
12: that's
11: with.
12: How they
11: you know why they're doing
12: California.
11: That? Because they're cheating on the election.
12: There, do you have evidence to support
11: all
12: that?
11: All I have to do is look.
10: Apparently, the two parties are willing to give this another try. Welker says the president agreed the noise from the rain was part of the problem here.
13: I spoke with President Trump on Saturday, and we both acknowledged the complications during the interview posed by the rain. He agreed to sit down with me for another Meet the Press interview.
10: Well, there's no word yet on when that next interview will occur. Steve Hilton, leading Republican in the California governor's race, says despite claims by President Trump and others, he's not seen any evidence of fraud in the election, but he is keeping a close eye on the count.
14: I think very closely, as you'd expect. We want to make sure that nothing untoward happens. We've got teams looking at it. We've got teams of lawyers standing by. And so far, we haven't seen anything that suggests that we should move in that direction, no.
10: He appeared on NBC's LA News conference with Conan Nolan, where he expressed unhappiness with the slow vote count, but said that's just evidence of a broken system. He says he's confident that he'll make it to the runoff against Democrat Xavier Becerra in November. Currently, he's in second place. The results should come in more quickly in Peru, where conservative presidential candidate Keiko Fujimori has an early lead over her leftist rival in today's runoff election. Peruvians are choosing between